0: Radio. I'm Sarah El Ahmed of the Planetary Society, with more of the human adventure across our solar system and beyond. Every October, people in over 100 countries come together to celebrate space during UN-declared World Space Week. Dennis Stone, president and co-founder of the World Space Week Association, joins us to talk about how a volunteer effort that started in Houston 45 years ago grew into a global celebration, and how you can get involved this October. Then, Planetary Society science editor Asa Stahl is here to walk us through the final chapter of the Swift Space Telescope. After 21 years of groundbreaking discoveries, Swift is sadly falling out of orbit, and the ambitious rescue mission that was meant to save it didn't go as planned. Later, our chief scientist Bruce Betts marks the 100th anniversary of the rocket that started it all in this week's What's Up. If you love Planetary Radio and want to stay informed about the latest space discoveries, make sure you hit that subscribe button on your favorite podcasting platform. By subscribing, you'll never miss an episode filled with new and awe-inspiring ways to know the cosmos and our place within it. World Space Week is coming up October 4th through the 10th, and this year's theme is Rocket Revolution. I sat down with Dennis Stone, president and co-founder of the World Space Week Association. Dennis spent 38 years at NASA's Johnson Space Center. He helped lead the Commercial Orbit Transportation Services, or COTS, program. That's the investment that funded early SpaceX and Orbital Science cargo missions to the International Space Station. He also served as the project executive in NASA's Commercial Low Earth Orbit Development Program and spent time as VP of Business Development at VAST, the commercial space station company. He's been building World Space Week as a volunteer alongside all of that. We talk about how it all started, where it's going next, and why space is still one of the best tools we have for inspiring the next generation. Hi, Dennis. Thanks for joining us.
1: Hi, Sarah. Thanks for having me.
0: I always look forward to World Space Week, but for people who may have heard of this and never participated, what is World Space Week?
1: So World Space Week is the biggest space event on Earth. It was declared by the United Nations in 1999. There was something that we were organizing called Space Week before that, but it became an official UN celebration then. And World Space Week has been growing rapidly and is now in over 100 countries each October 4th through 10th.
0: The dates of World Space Week were chosen very intentionally, October 4th through October 10th. Why those dates specifically?
1: Yeah, so the UN Outer Space Committee, I've attended many of their meetings, a very diplomatic body with ambassadors, and they're all very careful. And so at Unispace 3, which was a major meeting of the space world in Vienna in 1999, they had massive debates and negotiations and, you know, smoke-filled rooms and all the things you could ever imagine. So what they agreed, turned out October 4th was the date the first satellite ever left Earth, you know, Sputnik. And October 10th, a date I kind of half-jokingly state only a space lawyer truly appreciates, is when the first ever outer space treaty went into force, I think like about 10 years later. But so it made a nice sandwich of a week. And so this was something they all agreed to, October 4th through 10th. We were actually celebrating the Apollo 11 anniversary. And then we moved it into the school year because we were missing the kids. But then quickly, when the Space Week organization that I also was part of heard about the UN declaring World Space Week, we said, hey, let's just go offer to help and, you know, move everything to their dates. And they said, sure, you can be our NGO partner. And the rest is history. So for 27 years now, we've been supporting the United Nations Office of Outer Space Affairs and the global coordination and trying to get more people involved and supporting them and reporting on what happens.
0: Yeah, there's a long history to this. And you've been here for the whole thing. You co-founded what eventually became this World Space Week Association in 1981, I want to say 45 years ago.
1: Yeah, I was involved. So I was just, you know, a young little whippersnapper here in Houston. I was at an AIAA meeting. And, it, you know, the 10th anniversary of Apollo 11 had already happened. That was 79 and then 80. you know, there are people saying, hey, let's, you know, organize this, because people were celebrating it randomly around the country. And they said, and Andy, why don't we give it a common name and logo and try to, you know, make it more meaningful so it gets national media attention. And so I got involved as a volunteer in 81. And in 82, we actually formed an organization, a nonprofit, to do that task. And so I co-founded that and became president. And I haven't stopped ever since. It got renamed a few times. The logo changed, as I mentioned. The dates changed, but it's still the same idea of getting the world to celebrate space in a narrow time window, which tends to punch through the noise and reach more kids and reach more adults, kind of like Earth Day.
0: When you say 50,000 events, what does an event look like in this context?
1: The vast majority are in schools, where teachers are using space in one form or another to inspire students about STEM and other topics. We were helping one organization translate some materials that used space to inspire reading, you know, and history and other things. So it's just a magnet for kids. You know, I always say there are two things that excite young kids: there's space and dinosaurs, you know. So it's a tool, really. It comes down to it for a teacher, a savvy teacher, to say, hey, we're going to celebrate World Space Week this week, and everybody's excited. Oh, you know, and yet they're still learning physics and chemistry and other things. We learned from the model of Earth Day back. It started in the 70s. You know, my kids used to come home from school with stuff that week, you know, teaching geography and environmentalism and science and all kinds of stuff that really inspired us, because it was how schools took this kind of special day and turned it into a learning tool. So our goal has always been for World Space Week to be that same tool for teachers. So anyway, back to your question, a vast majority are in schools, but we also have after school events. Some events are put on by space agencies, at planetariums, science museums, telescope star parties. This year, we're focusing a lot on model rocket launches. We've seen symphonies play space music and libraries promote space books. I mean, it's really, as it takes hold, it's really starting to spread out across society.
0: Did you get interested in space when you were a kid, or was it something that arose later in life?
1: Oh, no. My mom showed me the stars when I was four. And, you know, I was hooked on Star Trek, and, you know, the Apollo program was in full blast. So, no, I was hooked. Yeah, there was never any hope for me in any other field.
0: How did you balance all of the things that you had to do as president for World Space Week Association with this huge career at NASA? Like, you worked on the COTS program, which in part is the reason why SpaceX is such a successful company.
1: Oh, yeah. Well, I mean, long hours, you know, blood, sweat, and tears. You're trying to raise money so we can hire people. I mean, we have a staff of two. You know, we're a tiny World Space Week Association. If you took the ratio of its size, of the organization, to the size of the program that it stimulated, you're not going to find any organization in the world with that kind of efficiency, that kind of leverage, impact per dollar. You know, we have a lot of volunteers, of course, as well. You know, planning, delegating, those kinds of things. But yeah, I always wore two separate hats. You know, my space career and my nonprofit role.
0: Well, this is actually quite a big year for you. You've been the president of this organization for quite a long time, but you're about to become president emeritus, and you're handing off the reins to your colleague, Marushka Straw. Right. What is this moment like for you, and why is now the moment that you're passing off this torch?
1: Well, it's been too long, really. I mean, nobody wants to run an organization for as long as I have. I mean, I've enjoyed every second of it. It's been incredible and so rewarding to see the growth and the impact that World Space Week has had. But, you know, I'm not getting any younger. And so Marushka is fantastic. She was our longest serving executive director. And so she knows the organization in and out. And we have the greatest confidence in her. And I'm thrilled to be passing the torch finally, and we'll stay on to help her as best I can.
0: You spoke about this just a little moment ago, that this year's theme for World Space Week is Rocket Revolution. Mm-hmm. What does that topic encompass?
1: Well, you mentioned the COTS program, and I was so honored. In fact, I got an email 2 days ago from my old boss. It was 20 years ago that NASA signed the first Space Act agreement with SpaceX.
0: Wow.
1: For Falcon 9 Dragon development. They developed the Falcon 9 and started launching not only what NASA needed, but serving other customers to such an extent that the price of launch has fallen over those 20 years. The frequency of launch has accelerated dramatically. Of course, the market, as prices come down, demand comes up. And so other companies have entered the launch business. We're thrilled to see. And it really is a revolution, not just with SpaceX, but all the companies, from the small launchers, there must be 20 or 30 or 40 of them, to the big ones, ULA with Vulcan, Blue Origin with New Glenn. It's not about the rocket. It's about what this revolution has enabled in terms of applications of space. I mean, the cost to launch a satellite. First of all, the satellites have miniaturized, for other reasons, but the cost to launch them has dropped so much. So many satellites are up in space now. More businesses are popping up all over, coming up with new applications, new ideas for Earth observation and things of that sort that can benefit humankind. So we're celebrating not just the rockets, but, the revolution that they've created in space applications for the benefit of all.
0: And I've seen that in the guests we brought on the show in the last few years, even this increased access to space through commercial industries and things like CubeSats have now allowed people, even young students at universities, mm-hmm. to actually think about launching their own space missions. And they're very excited about it. But how do you translate this really complex idea of the fact that launches used to be something that government agencies did to this moment now where it's very accessible? And how do you make that story something that resonates with a young person who may not understand the difference between commercial space and federal space agencies?
1: First of all, we just want to use rockets to excite them, to excite them about their future, to excite them about, science and technology and math. And we're encouraging them all to launch model rockets and understand how they work. The broader story is really for the public and sharing just this impact that the rocket revolution has had on society and will have as prices continue to come down and new applications continue to happen. We create a theme and create a poster, an image to kind of communicate that. But we don't claim to be the one authoritative source on the message, right? It's an open forum. And so the theme is a guideline and people can say whatever they want. And so we leave it to organizations like Planetary Society and many others who are deeply embedded in space policy and all these things to go out and use World Space Week as a platform, a forum to speak your messages to your audiences. We don't write a long script to answer your question. We just kind of give the basic idea and let people, shape that into whatever messages they want to send out that week.
0: I have to ask, was the timing intentional? Because 2026 is the 100th anniversary of Robert Goddard's first liquid-fueled rocket launch. It was back in 1926. Yeah. Did Rocket Revolution arise as a theme for this year because of this centennial moment, or was it just the moment that we're living in?
1: It was actually a beautiful coincidence that we were thinking of rocket revolution or the concept of rocketry and how it's changed space access for a while now and kind of targeting this year because we tend to plan these a couple years in advance. And I wish we could claim credit for that. But it turned out it was also the 100th anniversary of the Goddard launch, and that just made great synergy.
0: Perfect timing.
1: Yeah.
0: What kind of resources are you providing to people that are going to allow them to not only throw their own events, but theme them around this idea of rocketry?
1: I used to launch model rockets when I was a kid, right? Just something we space nerds do.
0: Yep.
1: and so we're encouraging kids everywhere, you know, through their schools, parents or rocket clubs to launch model rockets. So we have a guide that talks about the different kinds. You can buy kits from Estes. You could build water rockets, Alka-Seltzer rockets, all kinds of different little things. You know, maybe they only go up 10 or 20 feet, but still you learn about, you know, pressure and nozzles and force and equal and opposite force, Newton's laws. So we do have a resource guide about that. And we're also just trying to get folks, you know, to hear the call and through all of our networks and encourage Planetary Society members as well to launch rockets or you know, encourage their students, teachers to do a rocket launch that week and put it on the calendar so that everybody knows what's going on. World Space Week is at www.worldspaceweek.org.
0: It's fun. We've collaborated with organizations like Estes Rockets in the past, and I remember every single rocket launch I did as a little kid, right? Everything from the model rockets to, you know, the little Alka-Seltzer rockets. I loved doing that.
1: Yeah. Yeah, actually, Arm & Hammer, I don't know if they're doing it this year, but last year they helped, I think, like 200 U.S. schools launch baking soda rockets.
0: Wow. You know?
1: So we're hoping that they'll expand that footprint this year as well.
0: Well, one of the things that stands out about how World Space Week approaches education is that you've built it so that anyone can participate no matter what their resources are. How do you think about designing a program that can be used at a well-funded school in Houston versus a classroom in rural Kenya?
1: Oh, yeah. It's all about making it, you know, simple, easy to access. You know, again, Alka-Seltzer is sold everywhere, you know, baking soda sold everywhere. So our idea has always been to put the resources in the hands of people where they are. You know, you don't have to come to Houston to celebrate World Space Week. You do it in Nairobi or wherever you happen to be, because these first of all, the ideas sometimes that, and things a teacher can talk about are freely available. There's lots of great downloadable materials from NASA and ESA and others, and we have guides to all of those. But also, you know, building a rocket is not that hard. You know, we do have a Google guide this year on that topic. But the thesis is that space can be used by any teacher, anywhere they are, frankly, around the year, but we at least do it during World Space Week. And we try to encourage them to make the most of whatever resources they have.
0: Over the years of being a part of this program, have you ever encountered someone who got into space because of an event that they did during World Space Week as a kid?
1: Again, we don't normally put on events ourselves, but we organized a zero-G airplane flight for, again, they're teenagers because they have to be a certain age to fly legally. And we picked a girl from Nigeria who was very interested in space. And she, you know, she was so poor. She had never even seen an airplane before. And we flew her to Florida and put her on a zero-G plane. And that was kind of a test. And the next year we had kids from all over the world fly, all holding hands, floating in zero-G. Of course, this, you know, we tried to follow up with as many as we can, but there are millions of kids that have experienced World Space Week. And I wish we could track them all. We've also seen, we've heard a lot of other impacts. Peter Martinez, you know, the executive director of the Secure World Foundation, talks about how in South Africa there was no space agency and there was some World Space Week events and folks from different agencies actually got together and had some initial discussions thanks to the World Space Week umbrella there. And he's written papers on this, how SANSA, the South African Space Agency, was formed as a direct result of World Space Week. You know, so we have anecdotes like that to you know, talk about other measures of impact.
0: It makes me so happy to know that so many nations around the world are forming new space agencies. So right now is the perfect time to try to be expanding the footprint of this event. But how do you expand something that's already reaching 102 countries?
1: I mean, we do some top down and we do some bottoms up. Top down would be going to the UN Space Committee, where all the spacefaring nations send delegations and, you know, the copious, and, you know, encourage them, and through IAF and other means. And bottoms up is just kind of going out through social media. This interview today, I hope I inspire your listeners to do something during World Space Week. Promote the Planetary Society, help the society find new members, set up a table somewhere, you know,

0: events. Someday we'll publish a book and talk about them all. There's so many.
1: That would be a really cool book. I mean, just imagine how many lives have been touched by this. And yeah. You probably, you know, I've heard this from people who have listened to Planetary Radio over the last 23 some odd years. You never know what kind of impact just getting out there and sharing your passion for something does. So trying to actually figure out how many people's lives have been changed or whose imaginations have been sparked by an event like this is just, you know, unfathomable. You probably can't track the numbers, but I'm sure it's huge.
0: Yeah, it's huge. And as you can see, I mean, the space industry is growing and more people are working in it because they read an ad in the paper. I mean, these people probably studied, you know, the engineering and other skills they need to get good quality jobs because they were inspired. And all over the world, you're seeing hundreds of new companies forming, thousands of people working on, you know, again, you know, launch vehicles, satellites is huge, you know, analysis of products from space. It's just a revolution in the entrepreneurship that the rocket revolution has stimulated. I think says a lot to your question of the labor market. These are, you know, some of whom, is, you know, interesting, we should do a survey, you know, but how many of these kids were touched by space events, whether they be World Space Week or programs of NASA and others when they were young. I don't think there's been any good, really good research on that, but it's just intuitive that many have been touched.
1: Absolutely. I mean, I remember the astronomers that took me out to see the stars as a little kid. I remember every rocket, the teachers that brought things to show and tell. I mean, all those moments along the way changed my life. And that's just one person in the vast sea of humans out there. For someone who's hearing this right now and thinking to themselves, like, I want to be a part of this. What's the most direct way for them to get involved in World Space Week in 2026?
0: Many different ways. I mean, the simplest way, you know, sitting in your easy chair is share your opinions on space. To say, hey, it's World Space Week. You know, do a hashtag WSW2026 and just, you know, share your views on space. Encourage somebody to have an event, like a teacher at your school. The third tier is go organize an event yourself. An event would be, you know, have people over and watch space movies, you know, you know, get the library to feature space books. Go set up a table to promote the Planetary Society. You know, for those who are really interested, you know, of course, we're always looking for help at national levels. We have national coordinators, local coordinators, and we're at the global level. You know, so reach out to us at worldspaceweek.org if folks really want to play a role at the global level because they have more time.
1: Well, that would be wonderful, right? I mean, if you want to expand the reach of this kind of event, especially if you want to get into other countries who are just beginning to have their own space agencies and stuff like that, all it takes is one volunteer who is really passionate about it. And thankfully, this is one of those things where you just give the resources and everybody coordinates together. So it's a really big impact for what could be just a bit of someone's time. Well, I want to thank you personally for everything you've done to spark this event. I've had so much fun during World Space Weeks in the past. Of course I would, because I'm a space person, so I get to see these moments with all my friends and family and people that I've worked with. But I'm sure it is just impossible to calculate how many people have been impacted by this. And I think you and everyone who started this and committed their time to it should be really proud to see what it's become.
0: Oh, indeed. We are very, very proud. But, you know, I keep saying, hey, we're nowhere near a million events yet. So we got some work to do.
1: You heard him. We got to get out there and do it, you guys.
0: Come on. Everybody do something that during World Space Week and help us achieve that goal. By concentrating an event like an Earth Day, like a Space Week, into a narrow window of time, the total amount of effort is so much greater than if it was spread throughout the year that it punches through the noise in the media, social media, reaches more people, engages more people, and has more effect on people. So I keep preaching, you know, synergy through synchronization. That's the secret sauce, the not-so-secret sauce of World Space Week.
1: And who knows what this will become as we expand our presence in space and it becomes more accessible to everyone. Who knows what the next 45 years brings for the global effort to get into space or for World Space Week. You might hit that 1 million mark way sooner than you think.
0: I hope so.
1: Well, congratulations on all of this and for now.

0: now soon becoming president emeritus of the organization. I hope you get to chill out and really sit down and reflect on just how awesome it's been that you got to create this and be proud of what you guys have done.
1: I will try to find some time. Thank you, though. I really appreciate the chance to talk to you and your listeners and give them a little more information about World Space Week.
0: Well, I'm going to leave resources to all the things for World Space Week on this week's episode of Planetary Radio. That'll be at planetary.org/radio. So you can get involved. And if you want to tell us what you've done for World Space Week so we can report it back to the people who have been organizing this, you can write us an email as well, because I would love to share your stories. I mean, we're all in this space together, right? Thanks so much, Dennis. We'll be right back after this short break.
2: 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Think of your favorite photograph from the Moon or Mars. Have you ever wanted to read the stories recorded in those rocks? You can learn how. This October, I'm co-leading a three-day expedition to some of New Mexico's finest planetary geology analog sites, and I'd love for you to join me. From October 15th through 19th, we'll explore tube-fed lava flows at Carrizozo, soak in the volcanic desolation of Kilbourne Hole Volcanic Crater, and stand at sunset over the sublime White Sands National Park. These are some of the same landscapes where Apollo and Artemis astronauts have trained. We'll also visit Spaceport America, the New Mexico Museum of Space History, and the Las Cruces Challenger Learning Center. Space is limited to just 20 people, and for every person who registers, the Planetary Society will receive a donation. Head to planetary.org/travel to learn more and save your spot. I hope to see you there.
0: Dennis mentioned that the rocket revolution theme is about more than just the rockets. It's about everything that those rockets have made possible, from humans living and working in space to the extraordinary observatories we have peering deep into the universe. But nothing in orbit lasts forever. The Neil Gehrels Swift Observatory launched in 2004 on a two-year mission to study gamma ray bursts and ended up operating for over 21 years. But now, it's falling out of the sky. And the bold rescue mission that was sent up to try to save it just didn't work out. I talked with our science editor, Asa Stahl, about Swift's legacy, what went wrong with the rescue, and what it all means for the future of our aging space telescopes. Hey, Asa.
3: Hey, great to be here.
0: Good to have you on, although a bit of a somber story here. I was really hoping this was going to turn out.
3: Yeah, I would say bittersweet, because Swift had or has had a really, really good run. It is just a little bit of a maybe an Oppie type moment where it's like, good night, sweet prince.
0: It's so true. I mean, the expected operation time for this observatory, I think, was about 2 years, and it ended up lasting way, way longer than that. So in the end, I can't be too upset about it. But, you know, we never want to see our spacecraft meet their end. And I know Bruce keeps telling me I anthropomorphize these spacecraft and I need to stop doing it.
3: Well, I don't know. I think that this one was pretty cute. It still is for now.
0: Well, for people who haven't really been following along with this, this isn't necessarily a planetary story. We're talking about an observatory that sees in a realm of light that isn't necessarily useful for our kind of science, but is still absolutely amazing. So what is the Neil Gehrels Swift Observatory?
3: It is a very agile first responder of a gamma ray observatory. So before we had this observatory, we had some sense of what gamma ray bursts were. We knew that they were the most powerful explosions we were seeing in the observable cosmos. But we only had ideas about what could be causing them. And Swift managed to shed a great deal of light on that, no pun intended, in part by doing something that no other observatory was doing. We have, for example, NASA's Fermi Observatory, which is the sort of all-sky surveyor that gradually was building up and has been building up our catalog of these gamma ray burst explosions, these extremely dramatic explosions. But Swift is this multi-wavelength observatory, so X-ray, UV, optical, gamma ray. that will look at about half the sky or so at once. And then as soon as it sees something, within a minute, it is pointing right at it. And so it is seeing the physical processes behind these explosions evolve in real time, which is super scientifically useful to understand what's causing them. And the answer is stuff like the collapse of stars into black holes, causing supernovas, and then the breakout of radiation. And then there's also compact object mergers, so like neutron stars merging, black holes merging, and sometimes what we call tidal disruption events, when a star is falling into a black hole, is getting ripped apart. So kind of the coolest stuff in space, you know, that isn't typically on the Planetary Society's menu of exploring worlds, finding life, all the other stuff that, you know, kind of makes you get impressed with what goes on out there and that you really hope that we someday get to look out from a safe distance. That's what SWIFT was doing.
0: It's some of the coolest science. And it reminds me a bit of this connection to LIGO, the Laser Interferometer Gravitational Wave Observatory. Like, we don't think about this as being planetary connected, right? But that experiment has revealed these mergers of either black holes or neutron stars, these compact objects. And it turns out that has a lot to do with the elements that make up life and things in our bodies. So in some way, this kind of science really does actually help us understand where all this came from.
3: Yes, it's all connected. And another way to look at it, talking about the birth of life, is also potentially sterilization and destruction of life, that scientists have given a great deal of thought to these gamma ray bursts potentially being a limiting factor for how much life can arise and spread throughout the universe, because they would just, if one of these hit the Earth, everything would be over. We'd be donezo. It'd be, yeah, game over.
0: That'd be really bad. Another thing, though, that I didn't really understand until I was learning more about the Swift Observatory recently is, like, I thought it was either an acronym or, you know, Neil Gerald Swift, maybe that was his last name, but all of that turned out to be wrong. So what is the origin of the name of this telescope?
3: Yeah, I also did not realize this. I thought that it was named Neil Gerald Swift after the principal investigator, the former principal investigator of the mission, Neil Gerald Swift, but that is only a half truth. It was named Swift not as an acronym, but after the bird Swift, because it can just kind of quickly flitter across the sky in its observations. It's agile. That's like what's at the heart of this mission. But at the same time, when its former principal investigator, Neil Gerelds, passed away, they renamed the telescope. So now it has this very cool compound name that gets at both the human and the operation side of what this observatory does.
0: Well, with that capability, you know, we've talked a little bit about what it was able to look at and what it taught us about gamma ray bursts. But what are some of the other scientific discoveries that this thing helped us unlock?
3: Oh, man, there's so much stuff. It did so many cool things. It set a lot of records. It discovered the most distant gamma ray burst ever. It found the first ever supernova we'd ever seen as it was exploding, just by sheer luck.
0: So cool.
3: And yeah, and you can now, watch
0: that
3: video, by
0: the way.
3: What do
0: you mean, luck?
3: I believe it was looking at that same patch of sky just by chance, looking at a different gamma ray burst than saw this one. And you can watch this video. You can look up supernova as it's happening, and you will see the video of it appearing. And it just looks like there wasn't a star, and now there is a star. But it's pretty impressive when you know what's going on. And it's also seen stars getting, you know, eaten by black holes. It's discovered new categories of gamma ray bursts. It has seen the radiation associated with gravitational wave events, like compact object mergers. I mean, in general, this is an imperfect metric, but there have been over 6,000 scientific papers published using SWIFT data. So that's a lot of science.
0: That is a lot of science. I'm glad we got so many years with this thing and ended up surviving on almost 22 years. I think we're a couple of months off from that 21 years now, which just speaks to the amazing engineering. The fact that this thing lasted so much longer than intended is amazing. But now, you know, we're dealing with the circumstance where, unfortunately, this thing is kind of falling out of orbit. What's causing that to happen?
3: That's atmospheric drag, you know, just friction. As long as you're orbiting the Earth, if you're not super, super far up, there's still some tenuous atmosphere, and you're just running up against stuff, you know, like moving through molasses, but extremely, extremely thin. And so eventually things decay and they fall back to Earth. This happened with the Wide Field Infrared Surveyor. So WISE, or they got renamed to NEOWISE. I think I got the acronym right. A couple years ago, that was, I think, a pretty similar type of thing where it was designed to last a few years, ended up lasting for about 20. It did incredible work that was very aligned with the Planetary Society in that case of trying to detect near Earth objects. And then, you know, its orbit just decayed and it burned up in the atmosphere.
0: Yeah, I think we're seeing something too that happened with our LightSail mission, which is that solar maximum is actually impacting how fast this thing is coming down, which is really fascinating.
3: Yeah, it's too bad. I mean, it survived one solar maximum 11 years ago. Unfortunately, it's not surviving this one. But yeah, it does happen. It puffs up our atmosphere a bit. And I think that also gets worse, particularly during solar storms. But just in general, yeah, the background activity levels are higher now. And yeah, that spells danger to something like SWIFT. So the idea with this rescue mission was to prevent that. And it had to happen before October or so was the idea, that that's when the atmospheric drag would be too low down the atmosphere. It'd be unsavable. We're both talking about this the way we are because that mission didn't work out.
0: Yeah. I mean, we knew that there was going to be an end to this telescope. And I think it's really ambitious, but also really clever that they try to come up with a way to fix this situation, even if it didn't work out. What was their actual plan for trying to correct this thing so it didn't fall out of orbit?
3: It was a pretty quick contract. Like what I was just saying, they only have so much time before this thing deorbited. And so whatever that was going to come up, they had to do it. Yeah. Was there something?
0: Just a SWIFT contract, if you will.
3: Oh no. Yes. It was a very swift contract for about $30 million to this private company called Catalyst Space. And they built this spacecraft called Link Plus that, and Catalyst in general, I believe their business model is around, you know, satellite servicing, essentially. Like they will, if you send your satellite up there and then you're like, oh, shoot, we forgot something, or we messed up, or we wish we could send something else up there that could just make this one thing change about it, then they'll do that. So changing the how we think about launches is kind of final and like, it's up there. So there's nothing else we can do except, you know, send commands to it and hope that they fix the situation. Unfortunately, that is the position that Catalyst Space itself found itself in when it sent up the Link spacecraft to rendezvous with SWIFT. And then it has these three arms. Arms is kind of a generous word. They're weird. Like, it's almost like the underside of a folding table. These like accordion-y, pincery things that are supposed to grip onto SWIFT. And that would have been the real challenge, because SWIFT wasn't designed to be grabbed onto. So they would have had to come up close to it, look at it really carefully, think about, okay, I think that these are the three contact points we want to make, and then just, you know, give it a hug of life of accelerate up away from Earth and reboost it so that it gets a greater lifetime. The spacecraft, the Lynx Plus spacecraft, ran into issues with its thrusters and its maneuverability to the point where NASA just had to deem it unsafe to actually attempt that maneuver.
0: That's a bummer. But at the same time, I mean, my understanding is that even though they're not actually going to try to fully grapple the spacecraft, they're still going to try to do some kind of rendezvous just as a test round, essentially.
3: Yeah, because there's a lot that you can still learn from doing this sort of thing, because they're, you can imagine, just like with NEOWISE 2 years ago, this is going to keep happening. You know, NASA is going to keep building amazing observatories that exist functionally way beyond their intended or expected minimum lifetime. And it's going to keep being worthwhile to pay a small cost of, you know, launching a new mission to just go back up and try to reboost them or fix some odd little thing about it. You know, you can imagine with Hubble, what if we hadn't been able to service it? What if it, when it went up that first time and there was that issue with the optics, we'd just been like, well, that's $1 billion. Oh, well, you know, it's nice to be able to have this option. And so developing this capability, it's definitely valuable.
0: Yeah. We have had so many amazing telescopes over the years that we can no longer use. I mean, anything that you use to see this kind of higher end of the spectrum is always a ridiculous feat of engineering. But point being, we need telescopes that can do this kind of science. We invest a bunch of money into it. if we can find ways to save them, even after these long amounts of time that they're already exceeding their lifetimes, I feel like that that will really increase the worth of building these giant flagship missions. And we need to have a full spread of these observatories if we're going to keep doing this kind of science.
3: Yeah, I mean, I think it's just good economics. These things are an investment, they're a taxpayer investment. And for the same reason that it would be silly to shut them down prematurely due to NASA budget cuts, it would be silly to let them end early if we could, with just a little bit more resources, make them continue to, you know, for pretty little money, do amazing science that no other mission is planned to really quite replace right now.
0: But now that the rescue mission has sadly not worked, I mean, what happens to the spacecraft now?
3: Well, it'll continue to drift lower and lower in its orbit. And sometime around October, it'll burn up in the atmosphere. And I don't think there's any risk it's going to, you know, cause any debris that'll stay in orbit or any debris that'll pose a danger to anyone actually on Earth. And it probably won't even be like a news item. I don't think it was for NEOWISE either. When it burned up, it was like we found out weeks afterward, someone was like, oh yeah, it's gone now.
0: Yeah,
3: it's a sad little end.
0: Is SWIFT actually still operating, or has it already kind of stopped doing its thing?
3: Yeah, they stopped having it do its thing a while back, I believe several months ago, in preparation for, you know, this mission, and also because they want to, I think, conserve the resources it has, assuming it would, you know, hopefully have another shot.
0: Yeah. But this isn't the only telescope that we have that's kind of losing altitude at this point. The big example I'm thinking of is the Hubble Space Telescope. I would be absolutely devastated to my core to see Hubble come down. And so is there anything that we can learn from this situation that might help us in the future with, say, saving Hubble?
3: Yeah, I certainly hope so, because that would be utterly tragic. And you know that Isaacman himself, back before he was administrator, was trying to lobby for a mission to reboost Hubble and offered to foot the bill, which was very magnanimous. But at the time, you know, NASA did not accept. And I think there's a pretty weighty decision to be made there, right? Like, I would not be the one who has to decide, you know, is this telescope about at the point in its life where it's worth taking the risk of sending a mission up there that is, you know, every time you're launching any mission and starting the spacecraft up for the first time, you're rolling the dice that it's going to work the way that you intended it to, that I'll be able to get the job done. We know Hubble works now. Maybe we could get another 6 months, year, 2 years out of it if we leave it alone. Or maybe we get another 10 years out of it if we reboost it. Or maybe we send a spacecraft to reboost it and it bonks into it and it's an orbital debris nightmare and, you know, you destroy a piece of like humanity's cultural heritage and an immensely productive scientific instrument that could have made, you know, who knows what discoveries.
0: That would be awful if we accidentally crashed into Hubble. Can you imagine? But almost worth the risk, you know, honestly. But, you know, it brings up a good point, which is like this mission, even if things hadn't gone weird with it, right, would have still been really risky because the spacecraft themselves aren't designed with this kind of reboosting in mind. And that says to me that potentially we should consider building our spacecraft or, you know, having a plan for how to reboost them if this is a viable technique. Like, maybe we can standardize this for the future.
3: Yeah, that's a great point. I bet you people are looking into that. And yeah, I think like everything else in space mission planning, it's a game of trade-offs. And for the same reason that there's debate each time over whether a spacecraft or science mission should be serviceable or not, you know, regardless of whether it should be reboostable, should be serviceable. And so I know, for example, that like with the Habitable Worlds Observatory, and that mission's just in concept phase, right? One of the things that they're discussing is, should this be serviceable, like Hubble was? And I think the sources I've heard are saying, yes, it should be, because it's going to be such a big investment to get it up there. It'll be so unique. There'll be nothing else like it up there that it's worth putting more of the investment in upfront to make it stay up there for longer. But for a different mission, the risk calculus might be different. Either way, though, like you said, the best way we can improve our odds whenever we roll those dice is to keep doing things like this when the math does math and learn from it. And so hopefully this is not the last time we see a servicing mission like this.
0: But what happens now in the realm of studying gamma ray bursts? Is there any other telescope that we can rely on to help us do this science now that SWIFT is coming down?
3: Well, like I said before, there are other gamma ray observatories. They're not like the sort of quick swivel, you know, first responder type of thing. You know, Fermi does gamma ray bursts. Chandra does X-rays that are also associated with these events. And those are both also priceless observatories. There's also a mission, SVOM, that is a collaboration between China and France, I believe. And it does something that is quite similar to what SWIFT does. But my understanding is that it's a little bit less prolific. So, for example, SWIFT discovered thousands of gamma ray bursts, but something like 1800 by its 20th anniversary.
0: Wow.
3: This Chinese-French mission, I think its goal is to detect about 200 over the course of a 3-year mission lifetime. Mm-hmm. It's already been up there for about 2 years. So, you know, compared to what SWIFT has done, it will not have the same impact just in terms of the numbers of gamma ray bursts it's detecting. But if it lasts for 20 years instead of 3, then we would be in a great position again.
0: I mean, thankfully, we don't expect a gamma ray burst to go off anywhere near us, right? And we do understand a lot more about these events now that we've had SWIFT, right? So it's not like the mystery still remains, but studying them continues to be important. And so I hope that we do continue to invest in this kind of science because, I mean, come on, who doesn't want to know more about some of the most violent, extreme events in the entire universe?
3: Yeah, and the most complicated. And they're at the forefront of this whole other burgeoning field in astronomy of multi-messenger astronomy, of being able to detect things in gravitational waves as well as light at the same time. And having a window into the gamma ray universe, I mean, it's like if you couldn't see the color red, how well would you be able to describe the world around you and explain it? You just need to have the full spectrum.
0: Well, I feel bad for everyone on the mission who I'm sure was really hoping that this was going to turn out, right? And also for Catalyst, who spent all this time to try to save the mission, right? But in the end, I would hesitate to call this a failure. I feel like the fact that we attempted it is brave. It's really ambitious. And the spacecraft, we were just going to extend its life anyway. It's already extended life. So as much as I'm sad about the whole thing, I think we're going to learn a lot that's very valuable for the future. So I'll try to look on the bright side about this, even if I am absolutely once more anthropomorphizing a spacecraft.
3: Yeah, no, I think it would have been icing on the cake. It would have been like a cherry on top. And maybe this particular, you know, frosting or whatever didn't sculpt out the way we wanted to, but we learned about how to make the next one do that. So yeah, it already had a fantastic mission, and I think it's definitely something to celebrate.
0: Absolutely. Well, thanks for joining me, Asa, and telling us about this story. And I hope that when it does come down, maybe someone gets to see it shooting through the sky. Maybe.
3: Right. Yeah, make a wish upon it. I wish for another SWIFT.
0: Thanks so much, Asa.
3: Thanks.
0: We want to wish everyone on the SWIFT team the very best as they bring this amazing mission to a close. 21 years of discovery is something that they should all be immensely proud of. Now, our chief scientist, Dr. Bruce Betts, is here for What's Up. And this week, going along with that rocket revolution theme, we're going to look back at that first rocket that started it all. Hey, Bruce.
4: Hi, Sarah.
0: Man, I had so much fun looking forward to World Space Week. I hope that some of the people who listen to this episode actually get a chance to organize some kind of event and become a part of this.
4: Yeah, it's really, it's World Space Week. I mean, space, world, fun.
0: That's our jam. It was funny, though, as I was having this conversation, we were talking about the theme of this year's World Space Week and the fact that it's themed around rockets. And I asked if that was some kind of centennial celebration of the 100th anniversary of, you know, the first liquid-fueled rocket that Goddard flew. And it turned out that was totally by coincidence. They didn't do that on purpose.
4: That's funny. Yeah, Goddard, liquid-fueled rockets, crazy, crazy people out on Aunt Effie's farm launching dangerous rockets. You gotta love it.
0: No, okay, so who is Aunt Effie? Like, I only learned more about Goddard this year because of the 100th anniversary, so there's, like, so much of this story that I didn't know before.
4: All right, he was named after a NASA center, and, you know, we all need to learn more about Aunt Effie. All I know is it was Aunt Effie's farm in Auburn, Massachusetts, where they've launched the first liquid rocket, as well as presumably many of the 30 or so more they did over the next 15 years or so. So 1926, March 16th, Aunt Effie's farm, liquid oxygen and gasoline, maniacal and wonderful, launches this liquid fueled rocket. Lasts only 2.5 seconds, reaches 41 feet in altitude. Landed 184 feet away in a cabbage patch.
0: I wonder how the cabbages fared. Just my cabbages.
4: I hope they're Aunt Effie's cabbages and not like the neighbor or something. So this was one of those small steps, but so significant because, yeah, sure, this didn't do that much. Doing the liquid-fueled rocket for the first time, developing all of the parts of which he had patents from like many years before on some of the rocket propulsion stuff, figuring all that out really was what started moving towards the big, big rockets that we use today to go places out there in space.
0: Can you imagine? You're just like launching something on Aunt Effie's farm and inadvertently create the age of rocketry. Well, I guess not inadvertently. He was angling for it, but he never got to live to see all of this. I keep talking about this, but man, if I had a time machine, we're picking up Goddard, we're picking up Nancy Grace Roman, we're picking up Vera Rubin, and we're taking them to see the results of what they did because they deserve it.
4: This is awesome. I see Bill and Ted 4.
0: Oh, that would be sweet.
4: Bill and Ted's Excellent Adventure, picking up the science people, kind of showing them what it led to. Most excellent.
0: I say it's funny, although it's not actually funny when I really think about it. But the fact that he was kind of ridiculed for even suggesting that you could launch rockets to space and do it with liquid fuel.
4: Yeah, yeah. As you let me know once upon a time, it was the very funny New York Times, 6 years before the launch, had an editorial saying Goddard lacked the knowledge ladled out daily in high schools, claiming rockets couldn't work in the vacuum of space. Oops. So then what's really funny, credit to the New York Times, was in 1969, the day after Apollo 11 launched, the Times printed a correction noting rockets can indeed function in a vacuum, concluding simply, the Times regrets the error from 1920.
0: Like, this is one more reason why things like World Space Week and reaching out to young people and getting them excited about science is so important. Because, you know, if someone had sat down with the person writing that article for the New York Times and explained Newton's laws, maybe they wouldn't have printed that.
4: Yeah, they probably would have. They were misapplying Newton's laws. Yeah, yeah. And, you know, you got to build the right kind of rocket to work in space, to their credit, because indeed there's no oxygen there, but you bring your oxidizer in some form, whether liquid oxygen or mixed into your solid propellant, or just take the breath out of people's lungs that are inside the spacecraft. No, that's a terrible idea.
0: I was just kidding.
4: You look terrified.
0: Very limited fuel source.
4: Yeah, it's not the best. That was one of his competitors tried that, and RIP.
0: Did you launch any like model rockets or anything when you were younger?
4: Oh yeah, totally. I definitely launched them.
0: Yeah. I remember my cousin Mark came over once with a bunch of model rockets and we tried to launch them in the backyard. And I think my mom said something about, yeah, you know, maybe don't light the whole hillside on fire.
4: Yeah, people get really tense for some odd reason when you do. I mean, even back in the old days, because they're really impressive and weird. But yeah, you don't want to launch them in that dry area, but we'd find green fields, and you have to use the small engines if you're on. So yeah, the real challenge was always launching at the ones that went higher and getting them to land back near where you were.
0: Oh yeah.
4: So yeah, we had one of my so many stories. I won't tell them now, but so many stories of them landing not quite where they should have. One of them involving a bull.
0: Oh my gosh. Yeah, I definitely hopped some fences to go retrieve one of the rockets. Ended up in some kind of secret garden once. I wish I was lying. It was weird.
4: You think was there a bull there? Cause...
0: No, not that time.
4: Whoa. There's so many stories I want to hear from you sometime, I think. Maybe. I'm kind of scared. Maybe we should move on, should we?
5: Random space fact.
4: All right. We're going to do another statistic comparing things. First of all, I'll ask it as a question. What is the densest planet, average density, what's the densest planet in our solar system?
0: Oh.
4: This is one that gets people a lot because they think, hey, Mercury's got like this. A lot of Mercury is an iron, big iron core. But we win. Earth.
0: Really?
4: Has the highest average density at 5.515 grams per cubic centimeter, whereas Mercury is 5.427 grams per cubic centimeter. But where you do hear the Mercury is denser is just if you say, well, if Earth didn't squish everything because of its extra gravity, then Mercury would win. So if you just took all the components and laid them out on the universe's largest table, then okay, that doesn't make any sense whatsoever. But Mercury would be denser. But in fact, when you get a bunch of stuff and a bunch of gravity, it starts to squish stuff. And so Earth's inner parts and stuff get squished, and you end up with a somewhat slightly higher average density in reality as opposed to theoretical, what if we didn't squish it? So,
0: I mean, go Earth, we win.
4: Yes.
0: Yes.
4: There you have it. There's a random space fact.
0: That's awesome.
4: All right, everybody, go out there, look in the night sky, and think about the strangest experience you had having rockets come down where you didn't expect them to. Thank you, and good night.
0: We've reached the end of this week's episode of Planetary Radio, but we'll be back next week with more space science and exploration. 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Josh Doyle composed our theme, which is arranged and performed by Peter Schlosser. My name is Sarah El Ahmed, the host and producer of Planetary Radio. 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

I want to tell you about Grassroots Radio and KBFG. Comes off the Norse home on Finney Ridge, cool and slow with plenty of precision. Across from the zoo with a backbeat narrow and hard to master. Some call it heavenly in its brilliance, others mean and rueful of conventional radio. I love the friends I have gathered together on this thin raft. We have constructed high-rise condos in honor of our escaping. This is the land where Ivar dies.

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2: Welcome to the Ralph Nader Radio Hour. My name is Steve Scrovan, along with my co-host David Feldman. Hello, David.
3: Hello, Steve.
2: And our producer, Hannah Feldman. Hello, Hannah.
4: Hello, Steve.
2: And the man of the hour, Ralph Nader. Hello, Ralph.
5: Hello, everybody.
2: First up on the program today, we welcome back Colonel Lawrence Wilkerson. Colonel Wilkerson served as chief of staff to General Colin Powell during the Bush II administration. Today, we're going to have a wide-ranging discussion. We're going to talk about the fall of the American Empire and our self-proclaimed Secretary of War, Pete Macho Man Hegseth. Colonel Wilkerson is never one to hold back, so we look forward to hearing his unvarnished assessment of Hegseth's performance so far. I doubt it will go well for the former weekend host at Fox and Friends. Then we'll turn from shooting wars to trade wars. The war in Iran apparently wasn't enough for Donald Trump. He started another kind of war with our closest ally, Canada. That's right, folks. Donald Trump has started a fight with Canada. Unless you're wearing ice skates or holding a curling broom, it's pretty hard to start a fight with a Canadian. But Trump has thrown down his gloves after trade negotiations broke down this week, and Premier Mark Carney is going in elbows up, as they say. To explain the latest in the trade war between the U.S. and Canada, we welcome back Toby Heaps. Toby Heaps is Canadian. He is also the CEO and co-founder of Corporate Knights, a research organization devoted to creating research, rankings, and reports based on corporate sustainability. And if we have time, Ralph is going to comment on the meeting that occurred between potential Speaker of the House, Hakeem Jeffries, depending on how the midterms go, and Trump's son-in-law, Jared Kushner. What could they have been talking about? As always, somewhere in the middle, we'll check in with our omnipresent corporate crime reporter, Russell Mokyber. But first, some general thoughts about the American Empire and Pete Hegseth from someone who's been there. David?
3: Lawrence Wilkerson is a retired U.S. Army colonel. Over his 31 years of service, Colonel Wilkerson served as Secretary of State Colin Powell's chief of staff from 2002 to 2005 and special assistant to General Powell when he was chairman of the Joint Chiefs of Staff from 1989 to 1993. Colonel Wilkerson also served as deputy director and director of the U.S. Marine Corps War College at Quantico, Virginia. And for 15 years, he was the distinguished visiting professor of government and public policy at the College of William and Mary. He is currently a senior fellow at the Eisenhower Media Network, senior advisor to the Quincy Institute for Responsible Statecraft, and co-founder of the All-Volunteer Force Forum. Welcome back to the Ralph Nader Radio Hour, Colonel Lawrence Wilkerson.
6: Thank you. Good to be with you.
5: Welcome back, Larry. We have all these retired military officials, many of them pushed out by Trump in the first term, John Kelly, the general who is his chief of staff in the White House, and he pushed out some secretaries of defense. Where are they? They despise Trump. They say Kelly called him, quote, fascist to the core. The others, like General Milley, they think he is an ultimate danger to our republic. Why aren't they pushing? They can get press. What's your read on that? Where's the top retired brass, which would command a lot of attention and press?
6: Well, we stood down the republic, Ralph. I'm sure you realize that. We don't have a republic. We don't have a Congress. What we have is a body of people over there who are taking money, military contractors, you name it, insider training, you name it. They're living off their jobs, in other words, and I don't mean their salaries. And we have a supine, if not from time to time, absolutely insane Supreme Court, or at least the majority of them. And we have Trump. So we've destroyed the republic. There's not hardly a vestige of the republic left. We don't have a constitution. The constitution lies in tatters on the floor. It lies on the floor of the Senate, principally, as James Madison would say. And so I don't know what you're talking about other than the fact that we've lost the republic and we've lost our constitution and we're going to lose our country. Two-thirds of the world now thinks that we are an enemy of their state. Two-thirds of the world. And it happens to be the two-thirds that has the greatest amount of the GDP in the world. And it is led by the most powerful economic entity in the world. We need to quit denying that and admit it, China. Now, allied with much of that world that despises us. Tell me some secrets about how we're going to get out of this and even look remotely like what John Adams and Jefferson, Washington, and others thought we should look like. Because we don't. We lost it. We've discarded it. It's on the trash heap.
5: Well, I've written 5 columns answering your question. Each column is a constituency, the retired military. They've got to speak up.
6: Why do they have to speak
5: up? Because they took an oath to uphold the Constitution.
6: Do you think oaths mean anything in this country today? You think morality means anything in this country? You think there are ethics in this country? You think there's law in this country? You think there's anything like that in this country remaining?
5: Yes, I do.
6: Well, thank you.
5: I think Veterans for Peace is an example with 100 chapters. And listen, you may not know this.
6: Where are the machine guns and their horses and their cannons and their ability to mount an attack on the Congress? And for that matter, where is Congress's military? Where is Congress's army? Where is anybody's army but the chief executive? And he has several of them.
5: Well, this is a very pessimistic view, obviously, but I wanted to say
6: I've been pessimistic for a long time.
5: I want to say the corporate-dominated bar of the city of New York put 2 white papers out denouncing Trump, and their conclusion was, impeach Trump now. Now, there is 90% of the Democratic voters and 2/3 of the independent voters want to impeach Trump now, according to Celinda Lake's polls. That's a huge majority. Ready to go. As you say, Congress is way behind. There's no backbone, dominated by the Republican Party with the complicity of the Democratic Party. So when the people want to fire him, and that's obviously what has to be done first and foremost, to fire Trump, how can you be that totally pessimistic?
6: Easy. I've lived for 81 years, almost 82, and I've watched my country go to hell right in front of my face. And I've watched the man responsible for that, mostly. But this time, it's not just Trump. This time, he was smart. This time, he selected a team of people like himself, and in many respects, smarter than he. Not many of them, but there's enough of them. And they're in key positions, and they're going to make sure that they stay in those positions. And the billionaires, and this is far more important behind them, who want all of this to happen, they do not want a democracy. A democracy is fallible. A democracy can't beat China. A democracy can't beat Russia. A democracy can't even beat Iran. They want a technocracy that is run by them, armed by them, technical revolution by them. They want all of this. And oh, by the way, they want to live to 150 while they're doing it, too.
5: Well, how do you view one of the most vulnerable members of Trump's cabinet, Pete Hegseth? The headline in the New York Times recently, Hegseth's purge of top officers depletes army at critical time, and he's fired a lot of generals, and he's pushing out chiefs of staff, etc. And inside the Pentagon, they must hate Hegseth. Personality, his background, his abuses, his contempt. How do you read that? Is that going to lead to any backlash at all?
6: Well, I would hope so. I would hope what you're saying is true, but I do not think it is, because Hegseth has been very meticulous and his lackeys have been very meticulous in sorting out the flag officers, the admirals and generals, and sorting out the middle ranks and even sorting out the lower ranks so that they have in place people whom they believe they can call upon when they need forces to support whatever Trump wants to do in order to maintain power. Because they know that January the 6th failed, not because our system hell, but because the coup plotters were incompetent. And the main incompetence was not having a significant portion of the lethal apparatus of the state at their beck and call, or at a minimum, standing on the sideline watching it all happen, while, say, ICE does all the hard work. But they are not going to make that mistake again. This time, they have the elements of the state that wield force to be on their side, at least in the majority, if not totally. And that's what Hegseth has done. That's been his job, and that's what he's done. He's Christianized the Pentagon. He's Christianized the ranks from the lowest to the highest. If they aren't Christianized, they're going to get fired, and they know that, and they're chickens, so they're not going to stand up to it. Those who do try to stand up to it are speedily gotten rid of. or those, I might say, that are female or black are speedily gotten rid of, too. This move against Dory Miller being the person for whom the second carrier coming off the waves was going to be named and substituting Trump, it's partly because Hegseth is a closet racist, and so is his wife. They don't like blacks.
5: Well, you know, punctuating your point, Hegseth has called himself, quote, the warrior of God in the service of Jesus Christ, end quote.
6: Yes.
5: So your point is well taken.
6: And his influence has been so significant that about a week or two ago, we got a message from a special forces team commander, believe it or not, in Israel, getting ready for some sort of exercise that they were thinking they were going to do with the Israelis in Iran. And this team chief of this SEAL team sent Mikey a note. Mikey Weinstein at the MRFF sent him a note and said, the prayer this morning that the leader of our effort gave before the operational briefing was ended with, in Jesus Christ's name we pray. Now, you can imagine who was sitting around in that room.
5: Well, you're aware of the killings by Hegseth and Trump of fishermen in boats in the Caribbean and Eastern Pacific, accusing them of being drug dealers without any evidence whatsoever. And there has been evidence that these were fishermen, for the most part, targeted by Hegseth's missiles. Bruce Fein, who knows quite a bit about international law, says this is first-degree murder. Even if they were drug dealers, the law requires them to be brought before due process, not summarily executed. Now, under the Uniform Military Code of Justice, this is a serious violation. Lieutenant Calley, when his massacre of My Lai, the village in Vietnam, he was convicted for that, although later commuted by a president, his sentence. What's your take? What would you do if you were asked, should there be a punishment for what's going on? Because it continues week after week, blowing up these small vessels.
6: Well, of course I would answer that there should be, and there should be accountability for what's happening, all the way from the fact that they made the document authorizing it secret and put it in the Justice Department, never to be read by Americans or by the Congress, to the fact that they're doing it on the high seas and they're doing it in the manner in which they're doing it. All of that is illegal. It's war crimes. But Ralph, every freaking hour they create a series of war crimes in Iran. Every freaking hour. They perpetrate war crimes in the Persian Gulf. Every freaking hour, they perpetrate war crimes in Lebanon with Israel. What's new, I want to say? We are a criminal state. There is no other way to describe us. We are a criminal state. We pay no attention whatsoever to domestic or international law. Only when it benefits the person who is doing the deed do we pay any attention at all.
5: Well, you gave an interview recently where you talked about military-industrial fatigue. You highlighted veterans and younger demographics, younger Americans, voicing frustration with American military inventions, saying to themselves, in effect, this is what we did for corporate America. This is what we did for Lockheed Martin. This is what we did for a president who didn't know what he was doing. This is what we were doing for the war machine. And you say that there's strong resistance to any draft conscription, saying most of the polls, I mean, even shocking to me, you're speaking, that 18 to 24-year-olds not only say no, they say, I'll be in Mexico or Canada. I'm not going for this, end quote. Do you think that there's a possibility of a draft here?
6: Well, all of us at the All-Volunteer Force Forum, I think, I'm speaking for all of them, and I think I'm speaking truth, believe that the 18 to 24-year-old group in America, both male and female, would not go. They would not sign up. They would not come. And what we're doing right now, you may know, is we're trying to automatize the Selective Service system. We're not making much headway on it. And we're trying to turn it from a system that essentially requires these people to register to a system that automatically registers based on different data in the data set that we have now across the country, which is pretty expansive and pretty thorough. And these people are not going to pay any attention to that. They are not going to pay any attention to it. They're not going to register. They're not going to come in for any kind of checks. And if they're drafted, they're going to leave. That's our firm belief. And we've interviewed quite a few of them.
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5: Let's go to Steve.
2: Colonel Wilkerson, within the past year, I forget exactly when, Hegseth and Trump called all of the military brass from around the world together into a meeting where Hegseth lectured them about being fat, saying there would be no more stupid rules of engagement. And then Trump came on and talked about the real enemy is the enemy within. Can you, with your experience, put us in that audience and give us some idea of what you think was going on in the heads of all of these military leaders, both while it's happening and maybe in their conversations afterwards?
6: First of all, I know that they probably talked to one another, not the whole mass of them, but this man called this man and this man that man, friends, people they'd come up through the ranks with, and said, what's going on? What is this all about? That conversation I would love to have eavesdropped on, because that conversation would probably answer your question about subsequent attitudes in the Quantico theater, because I think there was a certain degree of fright there, both amongst their enlisted aides, if you will, and themselves. And there was a certain amount of skepticism that it was going to be anything other than just a hoorah talk and a talk to, in this case, I don't think they knew the president was coming. I don't think Hegseth knew the president was coming. It was a last minute decision by Trump himself, I'm told. So they were going to get a little feel out, if you will, of the new Secretary of Defense, and they were going to see him up close and personal and maybe even have an opportunity to get some sense of what his agenda was going to be for the department. Because I got to tell you that most of them probably watched that series of exposures of him, including his hearing before the Senate, and said, whoa, what are we getting ourselves into here? And then they left wondering what they had gotten themselves into. But let me tell you something. Chuck Hagel, then a senator overlooking on the Senate Armed Services Committee, at that particular moment, overlooking the list coming up that pro forma, usually, senators have to sign off on for promotion from 2 to 3 star and promotion from 3 to 4 star. When Chuck finished looking at the list, he telephoned Colin Powell, who was then chairman of the Joint Chiefs of Staff, and he said, I need to talk to you. Okay, let's talk. So they arranged to talk. And Hagel said, there's not a single 3 star on that list or 4 star on that list that I would make a service chief, let alone vice chairman or chairman of the Joint Chiefs of Staff or a combatant command commander. What's happened, Colin? Well, Powell tried to tell him what had happened to the systems of promotion in all of the services, which he knew pretty cold because he'd been chairman for 3 years at that point. We are not promoting people who have spines. We're not promoting people who have warfighting capability. We're not promoting people who, in Powell's really trenchant phrase, are warfighters, which is what Hegseth was supposed to be talking about in that theater. Powell would have laughed him off the stage had he been there. Because real warfighters, like Powell was used to, like, for example, they're not perfect people like Norm Schwarzkopf. Or like John Yosok, who was the ground component commander. Or like Stan Arthur, who was the naval component commander in the first Gulf War, Desert Storm, Desert Shield. These are people of the old school. These are people of the Nimitz and the Marshall and the Eisenhower school. We have none of those, period. We have none.
5: Now, Larry, you know, I know some of our listeners who have a sense of history. They say you were in the State Department Chief of Staff for Colin Powell when he was Secretary of State during the criminal invasion of Iraq by Bush and Cheney. And now you're a very serious critic of this kind of imperialism. What went on in your mind when you were in the State Department that set the stage for your turning around and becoming a severe critic of the military-industrial empire?
6: Well, it was sort of like concrete hardening, you know? It took a while. I'm stupid. I'm not really very smart. But the two things that really showed me the empire and all its warts was the agency, the CIA, and how much power and control over all of the elements of security and security-related affairs in America, how much control they had over it, how much money they had to exercise that control, and how many lies they told in order to exercise that control in a way that was favorable to them. I made a study of that afterwards before I started teaching at both of the universities, George Washington and William & Mary. And I came to the conclusion that we have let the security agencies in general, but certainly CIA, And their partners like Mossad, and I call it SIS, not MI6, because that was their wartime designation, Britain's intelligence service. We have let them run muck with our bona fides, with our security.

0: is tortured mercilessly. And we had to do different in order to distinguish ourselves from them and thus gain the high ground, because we were fighting the most powerful empire in the world. And we didn't need to fight them with one hand tied behind our back. So that's the last president we had that truly restricted torture at all ranks and killed people, hung them by the neck until they were dead if they violated that rule. Today, we have had people in the ranks who have tortured in every war we've had. We have never, until George W. Bush, had a president of the United States formally authorized as presidential policy and therefore American policy torture. So those two things did it to me. They told me, you're in the wrong place, buddy.
1: Larry, explain to some of our listeners how the CIA got lies into Colin Powell's speech before the United Nations, where he asserted that Saddam Hussein had weapons of mass destruction.
0: The techniques were many and well-oiled, and in some cases, well-funded. The first technique they used, and I could talk forever about this, I won't. But the first technique they used that was very, very effective was they limited the exposure of the Secretary of State to only their minions in the agency and in the National Intelligence Council. When I look back on it and I realize my naivete that only two or three people, all of whom were working for the vice president as well as working for the intelligence complex, vice president made 11 trips out to Langley to talk with them and deal with them. 11 trips. No vice president in our history has ever done that. That was the first indicator. They limited the exposure of analysts at the CIA. There were plenty of CIA people who didn't think Saddam Hussein had weapons of mass destruction or thought what was being concocted was circumstantial and foolish to base a case of war on. Plenty of people, I subsequently found out. None of them were allowed by the director or the deputy director to get to Powell or to me. The second thing I saw was how much, as I just indicated, the vice president of the United States, a policy guy, not an intel guy, was shaping the intelligence and shipping it over to the CIA. And Tenet was saying things like, we serve the first customer, meaning the president. Well, Cheney was, for all practical purposes, certainly national security purposes, the president. And he was dictating what the intelligence said. The third thing I saw was how much money they could put to their lies with no one knowing they were even spending it or doing it. Because there's so much black money over there to do things with, to craft your story in faraway places, like London, like Paris, like Tokyo, and to get people to buy into your story. Ralph, we bought, starting in 2002 and running all the way up to 2022, 2023, when Putin started the special military operation, we bought in Europe, we bought newspaper editors, parliamentarians, mayors, city council leaders. We bought two secretaries general. We bought Jens Stoltenberg and Mark Rutte. We put them in place just as surely as if we made them little dolls or puppets and put them there. We bought governments. Why do you think these governments with such a tradition of neutrality finally came into NATO? They did so because we bought their governments. We bought the influential elements in their countries, and we persuaded them. This is the intelligence agency. This is the power. This is what happens when you have money and no one watching you.
1: Let's go to David.
2: January 3rd is when the 120th Congress is supposed to get sworn in. If Democrats flip the House of Representatives, from what I'm hearing in this conversation, we're looking at January 6th, if we're lucky, January 6th. Earlier, Ralph talked about Hegseth's purge of the Pentagon, leaving nothing but loyalists. Is that a feint? Because L. Stuart Rhodes, the Yale Law School graduate and founder of the Oath Keepers, convicted of seditious conspiracy for the role he played on January 6th, he testified that he showed up with a cache of weapons to arm a small militia the night before January 6th. He said he expected to be deputized by Trump after Trump invoked the Insurrection Act on January 6th. So do we have to worry about the Pentagon if Trump invokes the Insurrection Act, or is the real problem the militias out there that we really don't know anything about?
0: I think the real problem

0: is in between that. I think the real problem is at Homeland Security with ICE. I think those are the brown shirts. They're the group that will lead this if anything happens. And let me say, too, that I don't think we're going to get to that point. And I've got to explain that by saying Trump's now made a decision. I have this on pretty good authority, that he is going to turn in the war in Southwest Asia to principally what appears to be economic warfare, which we all have heard all about through Scott Bessent, but also to negotiations. And he has the Pakistanis and the Omanis and others working on that right now. So there's going to be very little kinetic activity between now and the elections. And that's for a reason. Once the elections occur, and if they're successful for the Republicans and thus for Trump, then he's going to go back full bore with everything that we've got, including possibly nuclear weapons, and throw them at Iran. That's the plan. What could really muck that plan up is if they have some kind of domestic problem in consolidating, once again, Republican control of the legislature, continue control of the Supreme Court, and don't have a real problem with the elections. Solved however they can solve it behind the scenes, if you will, or maybe by intimidation on voting lines across the country, that sort of thing. They have a map, I'm told, of every precinct in America now. They finally understand that elections, they didn't understand this in the beginning. Elections take place basically in the states and in the cities and the towns and the parishes and the counties. And it's local boards and things like that. So that's the people you have to get your hands on. That's the people you have to intimidate. That's the people you have to kind of compel into doing what you want. This voting act is part of that process. Hopefully eliminate a lot of ways to vote, for example, that they maybe have a little more trouble controlling. That doesn't work. Then it's going to be an outright declaration of the Insurrection Act, and they're going to call out ICE and what militia they need. And I think Hegg says it's ensured they'll have sufficient numbers, and they're going to, whatever they have to do, whenever and wherever they have to do it. They're not going to lose, in other words. That's the mantra I've heard.
1: Let's go to Hannah.
2: Colonel Wilkerson, I think you raised a really important point earlier about people who formerly held these prominent positions who have made it in their careers, either in the military or in government, are unwilling to speak out because they've made it and they have something to lose. When we have elections approaching, we have a group of people who are going to have a lot less to lose if they're a lame duck. So let's say we have a congressional lame duck caucus and you are in charge of it. What would you have your lame ducks do in the time they have left before Congress turns over in January?
0: Well, if we haven't already got impeachment proceedings going full bore ahead, I would have them do that.
1: That's the most important aspect. Yeah. That's right. Oh. They can have their own shadow hearings, too, as we've talked about. We've been speaking with retired Colonel Larry Wilkerson, who is a very outspoken critic of the imperial presidency and the military-industrial complex and the destruction of our republic. Before we leave, Larry, is there anything else you'd like to say? And we have to wrap up.
0: No, I would just like to say one last thing. If we have a civil war, I hope we win.
1: On that note, to be continued, obviously. Thank you very much, Larry Wilkerson.
0: Take care.
3: We've been speaking with Colonel Lawrence Wilkerson. 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We're going to take a one-minute break. When we come back, we welcome a Canadian who is going to give us a Canadian perspective on our newly minted trade war with our closest ally, Canada.
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5: From the National Press Building in Washington, D.C., this is your Corporate Crime Reporter Morning Minute for Friday, August 28, 2026. I'm Russell Mokiber. A week after a devastating drug mix-up at St. Thomas Hospital in Nashville, Tennessee, the hospital released a statement giving more details about exactly what went wrong and how the hospital is now addressing the situation. News Channel 5 in Nashville broke the story on the drug mix-up and how it led to catastrophic complications for four patients who were supposed to undergo routine joint replacement surgeries. The hospital confirmed that the medication error happened in the hospital's pharmacy, and instead of receiving an injection of common anesthetic in their spines, the four patients each received potassium phosphate, and then, as the hospital described it, experienced adverse health reactions and received immediate medical care. For the Corporate Crime Reporter, I'm Russell Mokhyp.
3: Thank you, Russell. Welcome back to the Ralph Nader Radio Hour. I'm Steve Scrovan, along with David Feldman, Hannah, and Ralph. Apparently, we're at war with Canada. Who'd have thought? David?
6: Toby Heaps is the CEO and co-founder of Corporate Knights and editor-in-chief of Corporate Knights magazine. He spearheaded the first global ranking of the world's 100 most sustainable corporations back in 2005. And in 2007, he coined the term clean capitalism. He has been published in the Financial Times, Wall Street Journal, and the Globe and Mail, and is a regular guest speaker on the CBC. Welcome back to the Ralph Nader Radio Hour, Toby Heaps.
7: Thanks, David.
1: Welcome indeed, Toby. And just to add to what David said, one of my favorite issues of Corporate Knights is called Pulling Together, How the Cooperative Economy is Rising to the Challenges of Our Time. So it was on consumer co-ops throughout Canada. And people should know that Toby's magazine often is inserted in the New York Times or in Washington Post for people in the States to get a sense of how special this magazine really is. And there's nothing like it in the United States. Toby, the Globe and Mail, arguably the leading newspaper in Canada, just had a column by Andrew Coyne, which said, "The whole world is watching as Canada stands up to Trump." And he starts out saying, quote, "I'm not sure anyone has quite wrapped their mind around the significance of what just happened, or at least not in Canada we haven't, but the rest of the world has taken note. A sampling of the headlines. Canada walked away from Trump. Could the European Union ever do the same? Europeans should learn from Canadian courage. Canada digs in as more countries stand up to Trump." And the final headline he cites is, "The mouse that roared." Well, before all this started, there is intact a U.S.-Canada-Mexico trade agreement that Trump's first term negotiators signed off on, and he praised it wildly. But then in the second term, Trump didn't lose any time saying he wanted to annex Canada as the 51st state, creating an uproar in Canada. They defied him, obviously. And in his dangerous, unstable personality riddled with vengeance, he basically said to himself, "I'm going to get Canada." And he starts slapping tariffs, and then he suspended them and slapping tariffs. This has led to the present imbroglio. Trump started it. Do you want to describe what's happened in the last few weeks?
7: Sure. So our new prime minister, who owes his job to Trump attacking Canada and using about 51st state, is a sort of global financial black belt. He used to be governor of the Bank of England. He worked at Goldman Sachs for 13 years. He was governor of the Bank of Canada. And he's sort of like the Warren Buffett of global economics. And when he made a speech in Davos this January, railing against the rupture in global geopolitics created by the United States, he had got under the skin of President Trump. And the next day when he made his speech, he said, "Canada lives and exists because the United States allows it to." So there was pride and there was also fear. Too, quite recently, Canada has played more behind the scenes with financial markets and dealing with the United States and has not responded in kind to the tariffs that have been leveled against our country for the better part of a year. It's been referred by people who have attacked the current Canadian administration as an elbows down, not elbows up strategy. Elbows up is a reference to Gordie Howe, the famous hockey player, the Detroit Red Wings Canadian, who had often had his elbows up. But recently, with the trade deal that was on the table that looked like it was something that Canada could sign, I mean, the last minute, unreasonable demands were introduced, including preventing Canada from being able to organize trade agreements with other nations. So essentially hemming us in as a 51st state on global trade. Canada's prime minister gave directions to walk away from the trade talks and to respond in kind after Trump announced $20 billion new tariffs on $20 billion of U.S. of Canadian exports to the United States. Canada responded in kind with the elbows fully up, fortunately, dollar for dollar to what the United States did, and targeting in a special way the agricultural states that might be relevant in the midterms in terms of imposing heavy duties, imports of tractors, agricultural equipment, dairy, and other types of products that are designed to have political potency. And so what we're seeing is sort of like a political physics. For every reaction, there's an equal and opposite reaction. Canada has in many ways benefited and rallied around our nationhood. We're often not the most boisterous or loudest type of folks, but this continued disrespect for our statehood, and the continued attacks and the unreasonableness and the unfair play that our prime minister said something to the effect, when the United States signs something, it's in pencil, is really denigrating the United States' reputation globally and in Canadians' minds. Canadians usually love Americans. We define ourselves as not being American. But if you go to sports games when the U.S. anthem is sung, sometimes there's booing that happens that would never have happened before. And we are really upset. Our premier in Ontario even told the president to kiss his, which is not the kind of language you generally hear from Canadian politicians. So Canadians are upset, and we are responding.
1: Well, the headline in the Washington Post recently says, Canada trade fight could cost the GOP. It feeds into Democratic arguments that Trump is destabilizing the economy. And there are very close races in Michigan, Iowa, and Maine that are going to be most affected by these tariffs on Canadian imports. What's your view of that? Who's going to lose in this fight? And how do you think it's going to bear out? You think Trump's going to back down again?
7: It's going to be interesting to see. So there's two things that Canada is doing right now. One of them is out in the open, and there's another punch that Canada could throw that's being toyed with. The out in the open is we just slapped tariffs on farming equipment, dairy, steel, and various other goods, totaling $20 billion of Canadian imports. The other thing that we could do in Canada that the Prime Minister mused about but has up until now been off the table is slapping tariffs on fossil fuel exports, oil and gas, pointedly. Canada provides the biggest chunk of U.S. imports of fossil fuels, and the U.S. refineries can't really process the tight oil that the U.S. produces that the Canadian oil buys. And so Canada has a card to play there, and we also have a card to play with potash, which is a key input for the farmers. And we can affect market prices, spot market prices, immediately and impose pain immediately on U.S. farmers and U.S. drivers if we decide to play that card. That's sort of like considered the nuclear option in the trade. It's been off the table up until now. Even Trump tariffs have largely left Canadian imports of fossil fuels alone. But that's something the Prime Minister mused about on his Saturday speech. And that would take it to a new level and cause the gas prices to spike even further than the Iran war has. And I think that would be quite detrimental across a number of the races we're seeing that are tight. And the farming ones, of course, are designed to hurt. But I think we've only thrown half the punch that we could. And there are consequences to on both sides or the other. The other thing that Canada is doing, and this is more my interpretation than what's part of the official record, but the Prime Minister of Canada has strong relationships through his central banking days with the central bankers in Europe, in Japan, other places. And there have been some articles, there are more rumors, but from credible sources, that he's been working the phones to get people to see the sort of economic state the U.S. is in, how it's shooting itself in the foot, and to divest of some of the U.S. bond holdings. And we've seen the $40 trillion debt the U.S. has. Canada has unwound $80 billion of its holdings of U.S. debt over the last year. And there's a real card there that can be played. It's definitely going to be done discreetly, and we're not sure if it's being played, but I would not doubt that is happening as well.
1: Before we get to Prime Minister Carney's deliberate attempt to lessen the dependence on the United States by the Canadian economy, he's been to the Far East on this. He's traveled developing economic relations with other countries, both as imports and exports. Tell us about the impact on the integrated auto industry between the U.S. and Canada. I mean, every day, parts of cars go back and forth. And has that been disrupted? And if so, that's a big deal. That's more significant than the number of items in the $20 billion category that Trump has put a 50% tariff on.
7: Yeah, the Secretary of Commerce has been quite clear that there is no future for North American integrated auto strategy. That strategy has been the cornerstone of our country's trade since it was implemented in 1965. And the United States has been completely clear that that's over. We've seen various auto companies ramp down production. Ford, I think, produced 200 cars in Canada last year, almost nothing. Investments that were announced have been walked back. Subsidies that have received have not always been returned when those investments were walked back. The U.S. companies have also, for the most part, been slow off the mark on embracing electrification. And that is sort of going to sign their death warrant long term. At the moment, there's still a number of unionized auto workers and a significant supply chain. So it does hurt us right here and now. But the auto sector in Canada has been one of continual decline over the last 15 years. And we're seeing that decline accelerate. And there is a lot of pain. There is still a significant amount of trade, but it's going down by the month. And it does not look poised for survival unless there's a pivot to sort of cars of the future where all the demand growth is going to be.
1: You know, my guess is that Trump's going to back down. And one reason I think he's going to back down is he's got three Senate candidates in Maine, Iowa, and Michigan who are screaming at him, saying, we're going to lose the election and you may lose the Senate if you don't pull back. Senator Susan Collins of Maine has already come out against these tariffs. And so he will be confronted with, you want to lose the Senate? Do you know what that means in terms of impeachment, in terms of judicial nominees, in terms of you getting anything through? So he's going to back down. I'll bet on that. But what really encourages me is how the commentary in Canada is escalating into very, very sound observations and not getting stuck in the weeds of the tariff impositions on product X and product Y. For example, to go back to Andrew Coyne of the Globe and Mail, he says, quote, our fight, it is no exaggeration to say, is the civilized world's fight. It's a fight for reason and comedy in the affairs of nations against an administration whose worldview and behavior is increasingly that of an aggressive dictatorship in all its crudeness and its thuggery, end quote. He's referring to Donald J. Trump's dictatorship. There are people in the United States who still have not risen to the occasion of how deep his dictatorship is developing rapidly over more and more aspects of American culture, politics, economics, freedom, civil liberties, civil rights, and worker rights and consumer rights. They still think it's trending to authoritarianism, which is absurd. He is a dictator and he makes no bones about it. He does whatever he wants and he stated he can do whatever he wants domestically and abroad. I see an interesting shift here. He's the first to back down. Do you think he's going to back down?
7: I hope so. I hope with all my heart that he's going to back down. It would be pretty insane for him not to, to risk losing the Senate, but he's done some pretty unexpected things. So I hope he does back down, but I'm like 65% he's going to back down. 35% something crazy could happen.
1: Backing down or not backing down, Trump has unleashed forces in Canada that are pressing for a fundamental reevaluation of their dependency on the United States and reaching out to broader, not just economic, but political relationships across the continents of the world. I don't think that is going to be abruptly stopped. I think that is a force that's going to be continue in motion. Would you agree with that?
7: I think so. I think when we look back on this period, I mean, we've had a long history with the United States, mostly friendly, but there's been at least 5 points prior to Trump where there was musing about annexing Canada and even efforts to do it. And in one case, we had to burn down the White House in response in 1812. But Canada is considered an honest broker on the global stage. And Mark Carney, our prime minister, is a kind of a rare person of credibility within that kind of global financial elite and credibility. When he made his speech in Davos about the rupture in geopolitics initiated by the U.S. presidency abandoning law and order and the shift towards authoritarianism and thuggery, that speech was the kind of speech that will be referenced, will be played in 100 years, part of the sort of great speeches that go then down in the pantheon of what changes minds and hearts. And it really, you could see the reaction that happened. You don't see standing ovations in Davos. There was a standing ovation of the likes that I've never seen. And it really, really hit a chord and spoke to people's sort of hopes and fears, what is happening and what we can do, and recognizing the sort of world as it is. And Canada had just come from, the prime minister had just come from meeting with the head of state of China and recognizing that, you know, you don't always, you agree with everything on everything with everybody you trade with. Otherwise, you wouldn't trade with anybody, and sort of putting Canada's interests at the primary consideration. So it's, things have changed. And I think that speech in Davos, the rupture speech, will be probably sort of the most significant speech that was made, certainly this year, possibly this decade.
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1: Let's go to David.
6: Toby, Trump only knows how to break things. And I think you're a student of capitalism. In order for capitalism, or whatever you want to call this economic system, in order for it to survive, it really has to keep collapsing and then get bailed out by the government and then rebuilt in the image of the oligarchs in order for this system to survive. Do you think that's Trump's plan? That all this insanity is really, there's a method to this madness? He's planning to collapse the global economy to save the system so it can be rebuilt once again in the oligarchs' own image.
7: Yeah, I mean, there's the whole playbook Naomi Klein's book, Disaster Capitalism, and you could see a lot of alignment with that. I think the real danger, though, is the debt levels in the United States at $40 trillion, just kind of unprecedented. And the ability of the United States to function economically depends on the credibility of its word. And when people start getting the idea in their head that when the United States signs something, signature to a document, gives a promise that it's in pencil, you can't really take it to the bank or rely on it, that can have really deleterious effects. And we've seen this last week, Treasury Secretary trying to prop up the US dollar to no avail and having to put in more. And it kind of reminiscent of what you see happening and sort of what you saw happen with the Bank of England when George Soros almost broke it in another financial crisis. And we'll see if what boils up. But I think the United States is in a kind of precarious position. That might be the playbook, but there's a real risk it loses its primacy in the economic order, the sort of main reserve currency. And we're seeing many countries already unwind. And as soon as the US dollar no longer is a reserve currency, living for free or on debt becomes really difficult. And that's why a lot of people in the United States, in Wall Street and in universities that are following these things are quite worried.
1: People who think that the national debt and deficits are remote from their lives, the more shaky and unstable and accelerating is our national debt, the more your interest rates for home mortgage, credit card rates, and all kinds of things you borrow on credit are going to go up right now, and never mind any kind of economic collapse. And the impact on our children and grandchildren who might be expected to start having to pay down this debt. So it's a contemporary issue which the Federal Reserve is grappling with right now in terms of whether it's going to raise interest rates in the coming months. Let's go to Hannah.
2: What are the unions doing in response to this trade war? I would imagine that it would harm union members. What's their response been?
7: The big unions and big industry have been, which is the ones that are most affected, forest products, oil, steel, have been really well organized in getting support. So the government has been shoveling billions of dollars into workers' pockets that have been waylaid or into the company's pockets so that they can continue to pay workers and remain viable. So they've been effective. Worker pain that are exposed to tariffs has been largely mitigated, and the unions have been a pretty effective spokespeople for their interests. You haven't heard a lot of fiery kind of nationalist language. The union leaders have not been a big part of the kind of national discussion around sovereignty. I mean, there's been some dissension because the energy workers, the oil workers union definitely wants to keep oil out of the fight and not looking to escalate things. I think they've done a good job for their members in terms of keeping the paychecks flowing, but they haven't sort of risen above the parapet to make the larger case and the moral case and the justice case that unions of yore might have made.
1: We've been speaking with Toby Heaps, the founder and publisher of Corporate Knights, the Canadian magazine that, among other missions, evaluates corporations by name, whether they're banks or mineral companies or consumer product companies, in terms of whether they measure up on a scale quite specifically designed to define the public interest. How can they get a copy, or is it online?
7: Yeah, you can go to corporatenights.com. You can get most of the news right there, or if you want to subscribe, there's a subscribe button. You can sign up to the weekly newsletter, which gives it sort of just once a week. The list doesn't get sold or anything like that, just for us, and you can kind of stay abreast on a weekly basis. If you want to subscribe to the print or the digital copy, you can do that too.
1: Thank you very much, Toby. And let's hope some of our listeners log in to Corporate Knights and see what you're finding out about corporate behavior and how to measure it.
7: Thanks, Ralph. Really appreciate the chance to speak with you and your listeners.
1: You're welcome.
3: We've been speaking with Toby Heaps. We will link to his work at ralphnaderradiohour.com. Hey, before we close, Ralph, there are a couple of sidebars you wanted to talk about. Talk about the meeting between Hakeem Jeffries and Jared Kushner.
1: This was uncovered by an article in the New York Times on August 24th. They met in New York and they talked about common ground. Well, this is a very ominous situation because Jeffries has stopped the Democrats in the House from even talking about impeachment, not to mention advancing impeachment and reflecting 90% of Democratic voters and 2/3 of independent voters, according to a Slinda Lake poll. So my hunch is that he's setting the stage, Hakeem Jeffries, that if he becomes Speaker, he trades off. He says, we won't move to impeach, but we would like a few of these bills to pass without the President Trump's opposition. And this is going to usher in a huge conflict among Democrats, especially recent elected ones in the House of Representatives. And there'll be cries, legitimate, of Hakeem Jeffries betraying 90% of the Democratic voters who want impeachment now, want impeachment yesterday. So this is a very ominous situation here, and Jeffries better pay attention. He has refused to meet with national citizen groups, but he meets with Trump's son-in-law, who roams the world looking for investments under the guise of being an ambassador at large in conflict situations. And so we're going to demand that Jeffries meet in Washington, D.C. with these citizen groups. Hakeem Jeffries is bad news. And the more public focus there is on what he intends to do, like asking him now before the election, do you favor impeachment of Trump? When he was asked in April by a reporter, he dodged it, saying, quote, I don't want to get ahead of that discussion, end quote. Really? You don't want to get ahead of 80%, 90% of your Democratic voters? So this is a betrayal in the making, and the earlier we catch it, the faster we're going to exercise it, the faster we're going to force him to reconsider and back down.
3: Ralph, what do you think Jeffries thinks he's going to get in return for no impeachment?
1: What he calls his affordability platform, you know, a housing bill, some restraints on pricing, maybe retrenchment on tariffs, which are passed on to the consumer in higher prices. You know, nothing structural, nothing fundamental. He is a genocidal supporter of the Israeli regime, has been for years. He has never challenged the military budget. In fact, he's voted to increase it beyond what the generals asked for. He has never challenged the empire and how it's costing all kinds of investments here at home in communities around the country where the public works and public services are crumbling. It's bad news. And his trade-offs will be very minor, and he will back off from impeachment, because once he raises the impeachment flag, Trump will really go after him. And Jeffrey's very sensitive to that. He's far more sensitive to the corporate forces than he is to the civic forces, which he's supposed to be representing.
6: I'm not going to defend Hakeem Jeffries. He came out against Medicare for All last week. But he's going to become the first Black speaker. January 3rd, we just heard Colonel Wilkerson talking about how dangerous January 3rd is when the gavel is supposedly handed over to Hakeem Jeffries. Do you think it's possible that Jared Kushner might serve as a back channel negotiator between Hakeem Jeffries and Trump? As bad as Kushner was, he did wash his hands of Trump in the lead up to January 6th. It's pretty scary to be Hakeem Jeffries in the lead up to January 3rd, isn't it?
1: It depends what happens in the Senate. If the Senate remains Republican, Trump won't try such a radical move and try to stop the certification of the election of House members on January 3rd.
3: Ralph, our next little sidebar here involves former Secretary of State and First Lady Hillary Clinton, who sat down for a conversation hosted by the Hampson Institute on a variety of issues, but you particularly wanted to address her comments on Iran.
1: Well, Hillary Clinton, who will be known as the butcher of Libya, to this day, Libya's in chaos because she managed to deceive Obama into bombing Libya and overthrowing Gaddafi, who had already normalized relations with Western nations and cut back on his weapons programs. And this toppled Gaddafi and has created chaos, disruption, death, injury, economic deprivation in Libya ever since. She's now focusing on Iran. And the other day, she said the Iranian regime killed 40,000 of their own people when they were protesting during the Israeli-U.S. attacks, which is false. The expected figure was 7,000. It included hundreds of Iranian police, and it was infiltrated by the well-recognized Israeli agitators, spies who are all over Iran and helped target the leadership for assassination. So she got her facts wrong there. And then she indicated that Iran was the instigator of the Iran-Iraq war, when it was completely false. It was the U.S. government and their ally Saddam Hussein, who they pushed to invade Iran after the Ayatollah's revolution, and 500,000 dead Iranian and Iraqi soldiers were the result of that stalemate after a number of years. So she got her history completely wrong. She's losing her grip on the facts. Never mind that she's an imperial Hillary Clinton to the end, never questioning the military budget when she was on the Senate Armed Services Committee, voted for the Iraq War, the criminal invasion that killed over a million Iraqis by Bush and Cheney. When she was asked, didn't you read the U.S. intelligence report, Senator Clinton, which said that there was no evidence of weapons of mass destruction by Saddam Hussein? She said, no, I didn't. I didn't have time. History is not reckoned with the malicious dimension of Hillary Clinton, and she should not be forgotten with her rhetoric and her alleged concern for children in our country. Concern that was never vanguarded by her in terms of raising the minimum wage, by the way. She was the last leading Democrat to support raising the federal minimum wage from $7.25, which it is to this day.
3: I want to thank our guests again, Colonel Lawrence Wilkerson and Toby Heaps. 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
1: Thank you, everybody. 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They want to win it their own way without upsetting Wall Street, AIPAC, or the military-industrial complex. Put your say in forcefully.
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8: 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This is Local with Carly. And tonight I have a bunch of songs to start off the night that are new or new to the show. So thank you so much for tuning in, and I hope you guys enjoy these tunes I have for you. So this first song I have is a remix from Lucha Luna's new remix album of their most recent album, and I'm gonna play Marca del Sol, but the remix from their new album by Cero 39. So thanks again for tuning in, and hope you guys enjoy the show.

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This is Local with Carly. And that last song was Leave It All Behind by Moondoggies. Before that was LA Abrasion by Mallard, Indications by The Marrying Type, and There Will Be Bread by Sharkeologist. Up next is Ocean by Tomo Nakayama.

0: You are listening to 107.3 KBFG LP Seattle. This is Local with Carly. And that last song was Yo Puedo Vivir Sin Ti by Dark Chisme. And before that was Monsters in the Bed by The Sirens, a group composed by Tara Chu and Jody Ellen, who also make music individually. And up next, I have another iteration of the Forbidden Feline Festival segment that I'm going to be doing between now and when the festival is. I will let Trash Panda Go Kart, the organizers of the event, provide some more information in the radio segment kind of recording I have up next after this. So thanks so much for tuning in, and hope you guys have been enjoying the show.
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0: 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This is Local with Carly. That last song was Swords by Phonix, Servant of the Lady Lion by Skullcat, Relentlessly Relatable by Peg, Interchangeable by Star Matriarch, You Wanna Ride by Leakin' Hearts, Maybe Don't by Trash Panda Go Kart. Thanks so much for tuning in and hope you guys enjoyed the show. 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
3: 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Happy Friday. 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

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Diamond!

Face your time!

Seattle Industrial Group, Seattle Anarchist Industrial Group, Chikung, with a double shot. The natives are foreign and crashing the system. And I figured I would put them after Test Department, live in Berlin, Total State Machine. I certainly put them in

Without the words, we have fallen for the reflection.

Within the iron club.

Another double shot. Psychic TV, Botanica, and Iron Glove from the seminal Dreams Less Sweet album. When I had that record in my possession, with the extensive liner notes on the inner sleeve, it said, among other things, that all recordings were made by the with the Zuccarelli holophonic recording device. No microphones at all were used in the recording of this LP. Naturally, I'm just kind of bewildered what this thing could be if it's not a microphone. Well, Genesis P. Orridge, the Psychic TV guy, he's known to be a little bit full of it. This is a good example. The Zuccarelli holophonic recording device, which is definitely something worth knowing about, from ZBS Productions, is a dummy head with microphones in the ears to make more realistic recordings, allegedly. So yeah, interesting recording process for this album. Never really listened to it with headphones, although I guess I have listened to that album plenty. This is still the Not Just Noise show on KBFG LP. We're getting into the home stretch here. Do not adjust your radio. Next up, this is going to be a rough one. Dissecting Table, Behind the Ethereal Thorns.

Frank Zappa. I come from nowhere. This is the end of this week's edition of the Not Just Noise Show. 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I'm DJ DeProgram. 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

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Welcome to another edition of The Secret Word. I'm your host, Eric Moose. The Secret Word is sick because I've been sick. I'm your host, Eric Moose.

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1: That was the inimitable David Bromberg, Lonesome Dave's Lovesick Blues. Here's Frank Sinatra from the World War II years, Columbia V-Discs. Homesick, that's it.

0: playing here is the album, Crossroads, the famous track. Now here's Lou Reed, Sick of You.
1: I was up in the morning with the TV blaring, brush my teeth, sitting, watching the news. All the beaches were closed, the ocean was a red sea, but there was no one there to part it in two. There was no fresh salad, cause there's hypers in the cat, Staten Island disappeared at noon. And they say the Midwest is in great distress, and NASA blew up the moon. The ozone layer has no ozone anymore, and you're gonna leave me for the guy next door. I'm sick of you. I'm sick of you. They arrested the mayor for an illegal favor, sold the Empire State to Japan. And Oliver North married William C. Cord and gave birth to a little Tehran. And the Ayatollah bought a nuclear warship if he dies and wants to go out in style. And there's nothing to eat that don't carry the stink of some human waste dumped in the Nile. Well, one thing is certainly true,

trucker drove into a nuclear reactor, killed everybody he saw. Now he's on Mort and Danny, and he's glowing and shiny. Doctors say this is a medical advance. They say the bad makes the good, and there's something to be learned in every human experience. Well, I know one thing that really is true. This here's a zoo, and the keeper ain't you, and I'm sick of it. I'm sick of you. They ordained the Trumps, and then he got the mumps and died being treated at Mount Sinai. And my best friend Bill died from a poison pill, some wire doctor prescribed for stress. My arms and legs are shrunk, the food all has lumps. They discovered some animal no one's ever seen. It was an inside trader eating a rubber tire after running over Rudy Giuliani. They say the president's dead, no one can find his head. He's been missing now for weeks. But no one noticed it. He had seemed so fit. I'm sick of it. I'm sick of you. I'm so sick of you.

pretty great. That's Alice Cooper, Sick Things, one of these big ones. Rounding out this top of the hour, Ne-Yo, from the Billboard Top 100 from 2006. Yeah.

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Thanks for being here. We appreciate you. Here's Pretty Thing, the underappreciated English psychedelic band, opening up this half of the Secret Word Show with Sick Clowns from their

course, was Radiohead from their wonderful album, OK Computer, Subterranean Homesick Alien. Now it's the Vitamin String Quartet, the tribute to Flyleaf. I'm

0: There are so many interesting things happening at the Jack Straw Cultural Center. 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

That was Monk and Canatella from their 1997 EP Who's Who with Grout on Radio Localized with your host Bix Gomez on 107.3 FM KBFG in Seattle. Each episode, Radio Localized puts a pin in the globe and listens to music that either came out of that place or is closely associated with that place. And this episode, we are listening to music from the cradle of what became known as trip hop, Bristol, UK. Most of the stuff we're listening to is from the 90s, but we go dip back into the 80s and forward into the very early 2000s. I realize this is another episode of kind of old music. I think what I'll do is put together a show of newer music from Bristol for an upcoming show. But anyway, let's go back to 1984 now. This is a group called The Wild Bunch with a song called Mr. President Man.

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0: That was Roni Size, or maybe it's Roni Size, and Represent from 1997. Off the album New Forms, that was Brown Paper Bag. And before that, from 2001, a group called Way Out West, from their album Intensify, that was The Fall. And before that, a single from 1988, from Smith and Mighty, we heard Clash of the Beats. And at the top of that set, The Wild Bunch, their 1984 single, Mr. President Man. 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
0: And we are continuing our exploration of trip-hop from Bristol with an artist called Tricky, with Martina Topley Bird singing. This is Pumpkin from the 1995 album Maxinkaya.

from the top of that set. Tricky and Martina Topley-Bird with Pumpkin off their 1995 album Maxinkaya, followed by Portishead from their Numb EP from 1994. That was a tribute to Monk and Canatella, which we heard, whom we heard earlier in the episode. And then we heard Portishead again doing a remix of the tune Numb off that same EP. And finally, a group called Up, Bustle, and Out from 1994, the song Lazy Days off the Breeze Was Mellow album. And once again, you're listening to Radio Localized with your host, Bix Gomez, on KBFG 107.3 FM in Seattle. And that brings us to the end of our journey through the mostly 90s in Bristol, listening to some tunes from the cradle of trip hop. We are going out with an artist called Cosheen from their 2001 album Resist. This is I Want It All. And as always, thanks so much for listening, and we will see you next time.

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To prove that I was tough, I hopped on one foot and finished up the game. I thought if I succeeded, I'd be happy and they'd go away. But first thing every

Skip.

0: Susan G. Komen, the world's leading breast cancer organization, will be hosting More Than Pink Walk in Seattle, happening this September. Their goal is to generate critical funds to allow Komen to continue its investment in life-saving work across the country. 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

0: Turns out she didn't even follow that.
1: It's all just smoke and mirrors, ain't nobody really know what the hell is going on. 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So and so, so connected, this

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Watch it. Atheist Jesus piece hanging on a cross. We sit and discuss God on lawn chairs about how we got here, what it is, what it isn't. Fate versus faith, scrimmaging with coincidence. Leave out the marketing, hold up on the business end, focus on the genuine.

put here to do something before I'm lying in that casket. I'd be lying on the beat if I said I didn't know what that is. The world's a stage and we play a character. I found him. It took me 20-something years and a bunch of sound checks. I'm not gonna be content till I find gratitude, regardless of my sales or the record deals that they're handing you. If the next generation takes the legacy and samples you, we'll have a bunch of MP3s.

heard from the guts. The glory, just a person on a porch putting it all into recording. 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I just keep walking my path and blessed to share my story.

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0: When I was president, you know, you mattered a lot more.
1: George Bush doesn't care about black people.
2: That's not the only thing Ellen brought up. Remember this? President Bush's unforgettable battle with a poncho. You had a little bit of problem. The poncho was a problem. It seemed. Had you put a poncho? There's. Had you put one on?
3: Fellowships.
2: Is that the first time?
3: Yeah.
2: It's first time getting a poncho.
3: Looks like it. That's for sure.
4: I like George Bush. That's what I'm trying to say.
2: I feel like. I feel like it runs in the family.
4: I like George Bush. That's what I'm trying to say.
5: 1,000 points of love. 1,000 points of love. 1,000 points of love. 1,000 points of love. 1,000 points of love. 1,000 points of love. 1,000 points of love. 1,000 points of love. 1,000 points of love.
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0: forces, the dangers to our country and the world.
1: I like George Bush, that's what I'm trying to say.
0: We'll pass through this time of peril and carry on the work of peace.
1: I like George Bush, that's what I'm trying to say.
0: Our freedom. We will bring freedom to others.
1: I like George Bush, that's what I'm trying to say.
0: God bless our country and all who defend it.
1: I like George Bush now, is what I'm trying to say.

sounds like ridiculous to me. It's 2017 that this stuff still goes on. The fact that racism exists, sexism exists, the way that we just treat people in general. Like, how are we not there yet? How have we come so far yet? We're so

0: You know, you just do it and this stuff for me. But you know, it's been a long time. It's been many years. And here I am right now, standing in the booth recording this stuff. Everything that I wanted to do, I did it. My dreams are reality. My life is unbelievable. This is something you dreamed. Now it's something I live. Wish me the best. Wish me the best.
1: It's

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in my head. The ones who told me I'd be better off dead. The ones who told me that I would never win. When I delivered newspapers, they said I was too slow. When I was a barista,

My bike like lightning, and I made cappuccinos that would make the angels sing. Took 2 showers a day, and I dressed up like a princess. Shook my fist in my own face and said, I'll show you who's the best. I

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5: Big dumb blonde with a wheel gorged turtle, that friend of hers, with his checks all forged and his cheeks in a chunk with his cheese in the cash. They're all gonna be there at that $1 million bash.

0: Hey, everybody, you're listening to The Wild Rumpus. Good morning.
1: Good morning.
2: Good morning.
1: Good excitement there.
0: Good radio voice.
1: Somebody's on summertime sleepy schedule.
0: Somebody's relaxed.
1: Oh, that was a yawn.
0: I'm DJ PJ.
1: Fantastic. I'm Pigeon.
2: I'm DJ Dinko.
1: Okay.
0: DJ Dinko.
1: You need to come back at the half after you take a shower and wake up.
0: Yeah. Yeah, this girl, get this girl some coffee.
2: DJ Dinko.
1: Need to perk it up, girl.
2: DJ Dinko.
1: Little more. Give me one more try.
2: DJ Dinko.
1: Oh, okay, angry. We switched from tired to angry.
0: All right, angry is not really that great either. Let's
1: I don't know
0: keep
1: which
0: it
1: is worse.
0: Positive here. All right.
1: Okay, you're listening to
0: anyway.
1: Wild Rumpus.
0: Yeah.
1: KZAX, LPFM, 94.9, KWVA, 88.1 Eugene. Thanks for tuning in. Very important to get the call letters right. It's
0: yeah.
1: The law.
0: Got to be serious about the call letters.
1: That reminds me of the song I wanted to play for Dusty 45s, that you got to break the law. We would never do that on the radio.
0: Yeah.
1: We're law-abiding DJs.
0: Wait, what is that one where they're...
2: I have a bad joke.
1: All right, well, hold
0: stick
1: on.
0: It to the man or whatever.
1: It's called
0: song.
1: Break the Law.
0: Okay.
1: But that's not what we're going to play.
0: And that's not what we're going to do today.
1: Because
0: hopefully.
1: We can't support that kind of activity. We're
0: family friendly.
1: Yeah.
0: Laws are important.
1: Do you have a bad joke? Last week, there was a lot of riddles. I'm putting quotes around riddles. Is this a riddle or a joke?
2: I don't know. I don't really know what it is yet, so I'm just going to come up with it.
0: Oh. Oh boy.
2: Okay. Do you like pigs or bears better? Because if you like bears more, then you climb the mountain.
1: Is that the joke?
2: Yes.
1: All right, we'll put this poll on our Instagram.
0: What if you like pigs more?
1: Radio. Do you like bears or pigs better? Is that the question? I think I have a
2: flying pigs. Flying pigs.
1: Okay. Okay, I'm going to put it on our Instagram, and I'll publish the results.
2: Also, there's one more you have to do.
1: All right.
2: If you were to go down and sit down at dinner, and someone's like, would you rather have pasta with red sauce with no meatballs or pizza with no cheese?
1: This is a vegan dilemma right here.
0: Mm-hmm.
1: Okay, that's a good one, too. We'll put that up. Would you rather?
2: You can't empathize with fake meatballs or fake cheese. You just have to eat.
0: Improvise.
1: You can't emphasize them.
2: No, that's not. What
1: you can't empathize.
0: Improvise.
2: Improvise.
1: I love both of those. I could emphasize, empathize, and improvise. You got to articulate. On the radio.
2: Okay. Yeah. One more joke. One
0: you also need to know
1: vocab.
2: One more joke.
0: Your vocab.
2: One more joke.
0: All right.
2: On Thursday at the afternoon of the 28th century.
0: Okay.
2: There was flying pigs. Would you live there? Yes or no?
1: This is not a joke.
2: Okay, let me do that again.
1: Last chance.
2: Okay. What do you think?
1: Kay.
2: Do you like, or do you think drag? There's an answer for this that makes it really funny. I think I didn't make it.
1: Go.
2: Do you like dragons on flying in the sky or pigs flying in the sky?
1: Dragons.
2: Wrong. Pigs flying in the sky because I don't know. It's some kind of thing.
1: All right.
0: When
1: Thank
0: pigs
1: you
0: fly,
1: DJ Dinko.
0: Which means never.
1: Most of the great studios here in Bellingham. But when pigs fly, I want to quickly mention, because this, I believe, is our last Wild Rumpus before we get going with the tune-up, Northwest Tune-Up Festival in Bellingham. So stoked. And we're going to play a few bands that are playing the next weekend. And... we'll have more content for you all. Hopefully we'll have some interviews and stuff that we'll be playing after the fact, but I hope to see all of you Bellingham folks down there.
2: Bellinghamsters.
1: I don't say that. I don't like that.
2: Were hamsters Bellingham?
0: Bellingham sandwiches.
1: I like that better.
2: Bellinghamster.
1: Bellingham hocks. Ham shanks.
0: Ham shanks.
1: Okay. Well, we're really looking forward to the tune-up. Check out our Instagram if you want to learn more. And hope you enjoy the show. We got some really good tunes coming up.
2: Also, one more joke.
1: Save it for the half.
2: Why do you like peanuts? I don't know. Because you like peanuts.
3: I'm looking for a little

0: satellite.
1: You broke the needle on that one.
2: I stubbed your toe when I stubbed my toe. I stubbed my toe into your toe, so we both stubbed our toe.
3: At least they're not too quiet.
1: No, guys. When you see that needle go into the red.
3: One is quiet, the other one is loud. Which one's which?
1: Oh, too angry.
4: Hey, no angers.
1: What did you guys think about that last one?
4: No feral children.
1: This is whole family singing along. Against their will.
3: Shout out to Grandma and Pop Pop.
1: They
3: are listening.
1: Sorry to interrupt that. Shout out with another shout out.
3: Right now. You always got to one up me.
1: I know. I love doing shout outs.
3: Yeah.
1: It's my favorite part. Shout out to Checker Bloom, local band. I think they're listening. We played them last week.
5: Good morning.
1: Feel free to let us know you're listening, and then we'll get to shout you out.
3: Shout out to Summer. What do you guys think?
1: Shout out to Bellingham. It's awesome here right now.
3: Are you having a good summer?
5: Yes.
1: What's the favorite thing you've done so far this summer? We've had like 2 weeks. Well, you know, ish.
5: I really liked going swimming.
1: Let's pick up the energy, baby.
5: I really like going swimming.
1: Ah, our kids had swim lessons. That was exciting. What about picking strawberries?
5: That was fun.
1: Camping.
5: Fun.
1: Dance recital. Viewing.
5: Fun.
1: We've done a lot. Bike riding. Tell about the... Say what you were going to say.
5: No.
1: They couldn't hear.
5: You can say it. Hike.
6: Do you remember the name?
5: No. Oyster Dome.
1: Oyster Dome.
3: Oyster Dome was fun.
1: These kids made it to the top of the dome. They made us so nervous.
3: They did great. Do you want to come over and talk about it? No, okay.
1: I hope you all are having wonderful summer adventures, and it's an honor, a pleasure, and an honor to be your soundtrack, your summer soundtrack.
3: Yeah.
1: Here at Wild Rumpus.
3: Do we want to say what we played?
1: Yeah, so we just were playing some Black Keys. Has that been in your head this week or what?
5: Yes.
1: All right. Buckwheat Zydeco. Little debate over how to pronounce and where they're from. I'm going to go out on a limb and say they're from New Orleans.
3: Yeah, I thought that they were from somewhere else. I'm not even going to admit where. But I'm just going to say that when I went to college, they played...
1: They
3: played there a lot, and I just thought they were from there. So, I guess that happens.
1: Well, they also played when I was a kid in Portland, Maine.
3: Mm-hmm.
1: So, I think they get around.
3: They must get around.
1: They're all over the place.
3: You know, there's a college circuit out there where people play.
1: We're trying out a new slogan for the Wild Rumpus. People, tell us what you think. It is Wild Rumpus. We're all over the place. Oh, Dingo doesn't like it. All right, then. I guess we can't do it because we are a foursome.
3: Yeah, this is a democracy.
1: Okay, let's say it with a happy sound.
5: It is. Why does a flag have a flagpole?
1: To hold it up in the air?
5: So it doesn't fall.
3: How does a flag say hello?
1: How?
3: It waved.
1: Is that your joke?
3: I just came up with that.
1: Did it come back to you?
3: No, that's not it.
1: How does the sea say hello?
3: It waved. what?
1: I beg to differ.
3: What are you talking about? Come on.
1: Tell jokes on Wild Rumpus, we should actually say we don't tell jokes. We spontaneously create jokes.
3: We riff off of each other's jokes. And I think that the one I was trying to think of had something to do with like a flamingo or some kind of bird, like a pelican or I don't know. It was really good. Sorry, guys.
1: Next week.
5: Not a flamingo because it doesn't eat shrimp.
1: All right.
3: All right.
1: We also played his gold.

0: the Messenger chastity belt, who we're stoked to check out at the tune-up next weekend. And Dusty 45 says Golden Messenger, and our always, our one and only always best, Bob Dylan, starting us off with the Basement Tapes. And what do we have coming up? Do we want to spoil it? Or do we
1: Oh, you're talking about today. What do we have coming up?
2: Yeah. We have...
1: I think we're going to play some Vampire Weekend. I'm not quite sure exactly what song. But, yeah, we have... I think it's like their original self-titled album here. And we were just at a dance recital, and some of the kids... Dance to a Vampire Weekend song. Got me back in the mood.
0: I want to play.
1: For those guys.
0: Flex. Got a new fan.
1: I don't think we can play that. Can we?
0: Why not?
1: We'll have to check the words.
0: All right. Stay tuned and find out.
1: All right. Here it comes.

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1: Being from Lexington, I'm familiar with a decent amount of equine jargon, but I hadn't heard this phrase before, so I thought about calling you all and seeing if you had and maybe knew a little history on it.
2: I would like to know what the origin is of a word, and I cannot spell it, but the word is defugalty.
3: And so I called her and I said, well, if that doesn't take the cake, and then all of a sudden I realized, where did that come from?
4: This is an expression that my husband, as an endearing term, has been calling me for the last 20 years, like whippersnapper.
5: Gesture, how do you communicate to those people?
6: And by gesture, we mean not the middle finger, but
5: something
6: polite.
5: Right. That's right. How do you do it politely?
6: Coming up next on Away With Words.
1: He looked at me as if I might be joking.
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6: You're listening to Away With Words, the show about language and how we use it. I'm Grant Barrett.
5: And I'm Martha Barnett. Grant, do you remember a movie from the 1980s called The Dresser? It starred Albert Finney as a Shakespearean actor and Tom Courtney as his dresser, that is the guy who helps him get ready to go on stage each night. Does that ring a bell?
6: Vaguely, Albert Finney, he's great, so maybe it's something I saw?
5: Yeah, I have a vague memory of that movie being kind of heavy. These days, you'll also see The Dresser performed as a play. And recently, a New Mexico paper published a story about a local run of that play, but it seems that the headline writer hadn't really paid attention to the plot, because the headline originally read, "The Dresser centers on relationship between actor and furniture."
6: Oh, no. It's not furniture. It's someone who helps someone else dress to put on clothes.
5: Yes, as we always say on the show, words can have more than one meaning.
6: Yes. The life of a reporter.
5: Yes, you live in mortal dread of making a mistake like that and having to correct it for everybody to see. Of course, the good thing about making mistakes online is that this was quickly corrected to "play centers on the relationship between an aging actor and his dresser." But the bad thing about publishing stories online is that people can still dig them up and take screenshots.
6: Absolutely. Oh, yeah. Reporters, everyone sees your work. They see your errors. Of course, that's true for radio hosts as well, as you and I both know.
5: Our listeners will let us know if we goof, that's for sure.
6: Yeah, or if we put out a, I don't know how I would know this, but if we put out a newsletter with a typo in it and it goes out to tens of thousands of people, boy, will they reply. Thank you for letting us know. We always do appreciate it. You know, and you make gaffes too, and sometimes they're hilarious. And if you can laugh at yourself, well, let us laugh too. Send your gaffes to words@waywardradio.org or call us on the phone, 877-929-9673. 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
5: Hello, you have a way with words.
4: Hello, this is Magali, and I am calling from Fairbanks, Alaska.
5: Hello, Margali, Fairbanks, Alaska, one of my new favorite places.
4: Well, so I have something that I've been meaning to ask you for a while. This is an expression that my husband, as an endearing term, has been calling me for the last 20 years, like whippersnapper. I might not say it very well, but whippersnapper. So I'm wondering, where does it come from and what does it mean exactly? If you could enlighten me, that would be great.
5: And what kind of context would he use this term in?
4: Oh, just when he's, I think, like, you know, affectionately, just, you know, instead of calling me sweetie or you know, like when we are just talking about different things, in that kind of context.
5: Okay.
6: All right. Yeah, it's got an interesting history to it. It goes back to there was a fad in the 17th century in England where young men would race horses. And this is typically, as you might expect, the kind of thing that young men would do. Anytime there's something to be raced, young men will do it. And
4: of course,
6: they would crack whips to make the horses go faster. Not necessarily crack the whips on the horses, but you know, the whips go so fast they make the loud snapping sound as they pass the speed of sound. They make a pop, a huge pop. And there was a fad for those with money, lots of money, to spend it on teams of faster horses and expensive coaches and to race them all at high speeds. And they would perfect their whipping technique to know just how to whip it and to touch the animal with it to get it to move without disturbing the ones next to it. So sometimes they would whip the animal. For other young men who were poor and didn't have money, it was kind of a case of all whip and no equines, to coin a phrase. They would make themselves seem like expert horse racers who just happened to be away from their mounts and coaches. And they would stroll around with the whips, even though they didn't own horses and they didn't own carriages. And so they would walk around with these whips, snapping them, whipping them and snapping them. And so they became known as whippersnappers. And the expression started as whippersnapper, but there was another term before it called snippersnapper, which was a much older expression, which meant a young, arrogant man, which probably influenced whipsnapper to become whippersnapper. And so what it referred to was a young man with a lot of attitude who went around snapping whips and causing commotions.
4: All right. Well, I hope I didn't get that. I didn't call that because of my attitude. I doubt it, but it's the history of the word is just fascinating, actually.
6: Yeah.
5: Yeah, you know, I often think of that word being coupled with another adjective, you know, like young whippersnapper or little whippersnapper or something like that. Did your husband use it that way?
4: That's correct, yes. And also he has been using that because his father would call him like that. His father would use that on him as well as he was growing up.
5: Now he uses it affectionately with you, my little whippersnapper or something like that?
4: That is exactly correct, Martha, yes.
6: So, Magali, let me ask you a question. Vous êtes une Française, oui?
4: Je suis Française, oui.
6: Okay, so there's a French word which is a roughly equivalent to whippersnapper, and it's freluquet, F-R-E-L-U-Q-U-E-T, and it's an old-fashioned word, and it means a young, pretentious man, and that's roughly what whippersnapper means in French.
4: Oh, my goodness, freluquet, okay, that makes sense. I mean, it was used, you know, like in the French literature, more like in the olden days. Oh, I just love it. This is great.
6: Yeah.
4: But no, I really appreciate your help with making me understand. I could have looked it up, but I thought better to have it from your own words.
6: Yes, it's more fun to goof around, isn't it?
5: Margalie, I have one more question for you. If he calls you a whippersnapper, what do you call him?
4: Smarty pants.
5: Smarty pants.
6: Smarty pants.
4: Would that be adequate? I hope it will be.
6: Yes, perfect.
5: Probably.
6: He's too big for his britches.
4: I love that too. And of course, the context is all, you know, affectionately context, of course, you know.
6: Of course. Sounds very loving, both directions.
4: And we just love listening, you know, to your radio show every Saturday. So thank you very much.
6: Oh, that's very nice.
5: Thanks for calling.
4: You. Take care. Bye-bye.
5: Okay, au revoir. 877-929-9673.
6: Hello, you have a way with words.
9: Hi, this is Alice Sullivan in South Carolina, Aiken.
6: Hi, Alice. Welcome to the show.
9: I would like to know what the origin is of a word, and I cannot spell it, but the word is defugalty.
5: Defugalty.
6: Defugalty.
5: Tell us more about that.
9: I worked for the Department of Navy for 27 years. And frequently, the sailors, in the beginning, it was in a Navy school, and the sailors would
2: come and ask, what's the difficulty? Or the difficulty is this and this. It was in place of, I think, the problem, what's the problem? Mm-hmm. At one point, I also was watching a TV show, and this woman was talking about her husband, and she said that her husband said something about the difficulty. But I can't prove to my sister that it is really a word. But I think it is.
5: You think it is because you've heard people use it to mean the problem.
2: Right. Right. Okay. That's what I tell my sister.
5: Okay. Yeah, but it's hard to search for because how in the world do you spell difficulty?
2: I don't know. And I did one time I was able to figure it out and my sister found it, but she still won't admit that it's a real word.
6: Difficulty.
5: Difficulty.
6: I think Martha's got good news for you, Alice.
5: Yeah, it's an intentional mispronunciation of the word difficulty.
2: Okay. That was what the sailors were doing, and I could see sailors mispronouncing things on purpose.
5: Sure, you got to pass the time some way, right? Yeah, you know how difficulty is spelled, and there are lots of different spellings of this intentional mispronunciation, like D-E-F-U-G-A-L-T-Y, or D-E-F-U-L-G-A-T-Y, defulgity. There are lots of different versions of this, but it's just an example of wordplay. You know, when you say something incorrectly and you do it on purpose or you do it on porpoise, right?
2: Yeah, on porpoise. That's a good one too.
6: Just to make something mundane seem funny or maybe seem funnily important.
2: But I love it.
5: Well, what a coinkydink.
2: that's a good one, too. Oh, me.
6: The most extreme version we know of this is cafugalty with a C at the beginning. Cafugalty.
2: Well, now that's fun.
6: What's the cafugalty with difficulty?
2: Well, next time I run across a sailor, I'm going to have to punch him.
6: There we go. Yeah. But it's in some slang dictionaries and dialect dictionaries. The problem is you got to go for those specialty dictionaries if you want to prove it exists. And just tell your sister, if people use it and you understand it, it's a word.
2: That's what I told her, but she won't listen to me. She's my baby sister.
5: Well, Alice, we're happy to help you with your difficulty.
6: We're happy to help you.
2: Thank you so much.
6: All right. Bye-bye.
2: Bye-bye.
6: If you're having difficulty or cafugalty with a word or phrase, 877-929-9673, or find all of our past episodes on our website at waywardradio.org.

0: Listeners are still sending us suggestions for how to apologize to another driver in traffic. You know, for example, if you cut them off, do you gesture? How do you communicate to those people?
1: And by gesture, we mean not the middle finger, but something
0: That's
1: polite.
0: Right. That's right. How do you do it politely? And we got a suggestion from Vasily Sharapov, who lives in Waltham, Massachusetts. And his suggestion, if you cut somebody off in traffic, is to flash your lights once. But Vasily went further than that. He wrote a poem just for us, and I wanted to share it with you. If you've offended your fellow man while driving on the highway, you merely lapsed your attention span and wish to tell them some way. Be not mistaken for troglodytes with this kind intervention. A single flash of the hazard lights will speak to your intention.
1: Oh, that's nice.
0: Yeah.
1: Very good.
0: Yeah, I appreciate he took the time to spell it out that way.
1: Yeah, when it's dark or twilight, I sometimes do a flash of the lights, the flash of the brights to say, go ahead or okay or mm-hmm. I see you. So, yeah, mm-hmm. that would work. There's kind of a one-note positive message when you flash your lights.
0: Yeah, yeah. We can all use more civility on the roadways, right?
1: Mm-hmm. Yeah, we'd still love to hear what you do when you just want to, you know, do a positive acknowledgement to the other driver that, yeah, I know I messed up, but I didn't mean it. It's nothing personal. Hit us up, words@waywardradio.org or 877-929-9673.
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4: 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Hope to hear you there. I'm just happy to be here.
0: You're listening to Away With Words, the show about language and how we use it. I'm Martha Barnett.
1: And I'm Grant Barrett. And here he is, the fabulous quiz guy, John Chinesky. Hi, John.
5: Hey, Martha. Hey, Grant.
0: Hey.
1: Hey, buddy. What's up?
5: Well, you know, I host pub trivia every week mm-hmm. at a place here in New York, and it's a lot of fun. One of our rounds that we do as part of our five round night is called Name Three, and it's sort of a tribon thing. Mm-hmm. And I give you three words, you tell me what they have in common. And there's lots of names for these. They call it, you know, triple threat or whatever. I call it the missing link here today because we need our own thing. So a missing link. I'm going to name three things, and you tell me the link that those three things share. Okay?
1: And is it going to be a word or an idea? What are we talking about here?
5: Yeah, it'll be mostly word related, but there's some trivia involved. It's
1: okay.
5: Like, for instance, if I said, this is not word related, but if I said, Jefferson, Washington, Franklin, and you said, you know, dead white guys, not specific enough. You have to go a little okay. more, you know, founding fathers, things like
1: okay,
5: that.
1: Gotcha. Okay, gotcha.
5: Here's the first one. Numbers, Acts, Judges.
1: Oh,
5: Books of the Bible, which also are things, which is good. How about samosa, pierogi, kreplach?
1: Oh, all food. Little kind of closed meat-filled hand food.
5: Right. Closed meat-filled. It's almost exactly what I have written here. Closed meat-filled hand food.
1: What's the official name? Some kind of dumpling almost, right?
5: Yeah, dumpling is the word I was waiting for, yes.
1: Yeah, but they don't always. Nice. Well, I'll argue later about what a dumpling is.
0: But oh, that's no.
5: All right. It's all good. It's counts in the plus column. Here we go. Bandstand, buffalo, pie.
0: American
5: what?
0: American
5: blank.
0: Bandstand.
5: Yes, American bandstand, American buffalo, and American pie. Very good. How about Bible box, roll top, Secretary.
1: Oh, types of desks.
5: Mm-hmm. Types of desks is right. Bible box. Can you describe a Bible box for me?
1: I don't know it. I just knew the other two.
5: Okay.
0: Yeah, me too.
5: So it's sort of like a lap desk, like a box with a lid, but like a big heavy wooden one that you put in front of you.
0: Huh,
5: how
0: didn't
5: about
0: know
5: this?
0: That.
5: This one's very simple. KGM.
0: Letters.
5: Letters is a good start.
0: Consonants.
1: Are they letters? Or are we spelling these out as words?
5: Yes, they are letters. No, they're letters. Yeah. Let's put it this way. Letters that all stand for the same thing.
1: Oh, thousands?
5: Yes, thousands.
0: Oh,
5: all three
0: good.
5: Of those
0: yeah.
5: stand for 1,000.
1: What does E stand for 1,000? Oh, no, it wasn't E. It was M. Sorry.
5: M, right, right.
1: Gotcha. There we go. Yeah.
5: Finally, raspberry, answer, Neil.
0: How are you spelling Neil?
5: K-N-E-E-L, Neil.
0: Raspberry, answer.
1: Silent right. letters.
5: Yes, silent letters.
0: Oh,
5: raspberry
0: right.
5: is?
1: The silent S.
0: P.
1: Well, P. Sorry.
5: Silent P, right. Or answer.
0: W.
5: W yeah. and Neil.
1: K.
5: The K, which was silent until I spelled it earlier in the
1: clip. Neil.
5: And that's your missing links for today, guys. You
0: good
5: were fantastic.
0: Stuff.
5: Nice
1: thanks,
5: work.
1: Thanks,
0: thank
1: John.
0: So
1: really
0: much,
1: appreciate
0: John.
1: It. This is a show about language and how we use it. Give us a call, 877-929-9673. 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
0: Hello, you have a way with words.
6: Hi, this is Alex from Lexington, Kentucky.
1: Hi, Alex in Lexington. Welcome to the show.
0: What's on your mind, Alex?
6: I was talking with a coworker of mine the other day, and she described a present as a side saddle gift. And being from Lexington, I'm familiar with a decent amount of equine jargon, but I hadn't heard this phrase before, so I thought about calling you all and seeing if you had and maybe knew a little history on it.
0: So talking about a side saddle gift, what does that mean? How did they use it in context?
6: A side saddle is instead of a traditional saddle where you might be facing front or forward on the horse, with both legs on each side, a side saddle allows you to put both of your legs on one side. So it was traditionally used by a woman with like a big dress. That way they could ride a horse but have the kind of big hoopy dress on them. And in the context, it was used to describe a present given by someone to a partner or a recipient, but the real ultimate benefactor of the present was the person giving it. So in the I guess the way it explained to me was that, you know, a wife may give her husband a side saddle, but in reality, she's going to be the only one using it. So it's a gift that really kind of comes back to only benefit you.
0: Exactly.
1: Right.
0: Yes, it's a gift that the giver gives and then ends up using at least as much as the recipient does. There's another great example of this in a newspaper from 1966. There's a column in the Daily Oklahoman where this woman is talking about how when she was a child, her family had a relative who showed up quite often for surprise visits and expected to stay a long time each time. And one year, the Christmas gift that this relative brought for them was a luggage rack. And obviously, you know, that's supposed to be a thoughtful gift for the family. But hey, who's the person who's going to end up using the luggage rack? It's that person.
1: Right.
0: And yes, it comes from that idea of a side saddle. You know, a woman who keeps asking her husband for a new side saddle and he keeps saying, no, you don't need one. And then come Christmas Day, what does she give him? Here, darling, a lovely side saddle.
1: But it's not a widespread term, though, is it?
0: No, it's not that widespread, but we do see instances of it, and it's taking matters into your own hands.
6: I had never heard it before. When I explained, I had asked my family about it, and while they hadn't heard the phrase, when I had kind of gave them a little context, they had definitely been familiar and received side saddle gifts before.
0: Mm-hmm. Yeah, yeah. I mean, as Grant said, it's not that common, but I'm just so glad to know that there's a term for this because I think we've all experienced it and now we have a term for it.
1: Yeah, I think when you become an adult, couples, a lot of the gifts you give each other are side saddle gifts on purpose, where you buy things for the house and you just address it to your partner. Oh, there's the, you know, there's the new cushions for the dining set. Addressed to
0: here's
1: your,
0: a dustbuster.
1: Yeah, exactly. It's not that you want them to use it, just the house needed one.
6: I appreciate you all giving me some a bit more illustration to it, because I like the phrase, and I definitely hope to maybe use it in the future. And I'm glad there's a name for kind of the experience we've all had.
1: I think you bringing it to the radio show will put this in the mouths and ears of a lot of people. So there's a good chance we've given it new life.
6: Well, that's exciting.
0: Well, thank you for calling from the Bluegrass.
6: Thanks for talking with me.
1: You know, it wouldn't be a side saddle gift if you called us and asked us a question, because Martha and I love to get those kinds of questions. 877-929-9673. That's a 24-hour toll-free number in the United States and Canada. 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Or you can find a dozen other ways to reach us on our website. 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Kelly Davis, a fantastic journalist here in San Diego, tweeted something that I have to share with you, Martha. She says, and the prize for the best automated transcription error goes to, quote, Serious Mental Elvis.
0: Serious Mental Elvis?
1: Yeah, it was supposed to be Serious Mental Illness.
0: Oh.
1: And I'm just imagining this guy in a white spangly suit just shaking his hips in your head. He's up there dancing. So instead of an earworm, you have an
0: right.
1: ear Elvis up
0: he
1: there.
0: He never leaves.
1: He never leaves. It's just like a whole lot of shaking going on in your head.
0: 877-929-9673. Hello, you have a way with words.
7: Hello, this is Trinette Wiggins, calling from Virginia Beach, Virginia. So my daughter recently had a baby, and I was putting him to sleep, and I started to say, Dodo the baby. And it occurred to me I hadn't heard it since she was a baby when I used to sing it to her, and I kind of heard it because I grew up in southern Louisiana, so it was a thing we said, but I just never heard it anywhere else. So I was wondering, where did Dodo come from? Seems to relate to putting babies to sleep with Dodo. So Dodo yeah. the baby, or Let's Go Dodo.
1: Yeah, that's familiar to me. But, you know, did you sing a nursery rhyme?
7: No, it wasn't a nursery rhyme. It would just be like, we'll tell the baby, Let's Go Dodo. Or while you're rocking him, I would just sing like Dodo the baby. So it wasn't anything like a song. It was just something we said that meant it was time to go to sleep.
1: Yeah, are you from that part of the United States, from down in the French-speaking part of New Orleans or Baton Rouge down that way?
7: Yes, so I'm from a small town in Ascension Parish, and it's like halfway between New Orleans and Baton Rouge.
1: Yeah, it makes a lot of sense because that comes from the French, and it's a mm-hmm. classic nursery word or a child's word to mean to sleep, and it's used throughout the French-speaking world. You'll find it in Quebec, you'll find it in the French and French Creole spoken in the Caribbean, you'll find it even in Mauritian Creole on Mauritius, and it's even mm-hmm. popped up in migrations into South African English and Afrikaans from people who have settled there from various French-speaking parts of the world. So it's widely used, and it's kind of a corruption of possibly two words, both which mean to nod or to dandle, like to dandle a child on your knee, and both kind of influenced by dormir, which means to sleep, a little bit of reduplication, which means doubling of a sound or a syllable. So okay. dodeline and dedine. Are the two verbs. So sometimes it's dodu, D-O-D-U, but usually it's D-O-D-O, dodo. And I asked about the nursery rhyme, and I don't know this nursery rhyme well. I wasn't raised in a French-speaking household, but there is one, and it's just basically, you know, sleep, baby sleep, the baby will soon go to sleep. There's a white chicken in the barn. He'll make a little crow for the child who will soon go dodo.
7: Oh, wow. No, I've never heard that before.
1: You can find that if you look it up on YouTube, if you want to learn it to sing to your grandchild. Just look up the phrase dodo, l'enfant do. L'enfant is L'ENFANT, space D-O.
7: Okay, I sure will do that.
0: Trinette, I love the image of you holding this baby and rocking the baby to sleep and then having this sort of linguistic heirloom pop up, you know, that you remember from your own childhood and all of a sudden there it is with this baby in your arms.
7: Yeah, I even asked my daughter, I said, do you remember, you know, me saying that or singing? And she's like, not really, but I've heard it before because she was born in Louisiana, but she's mostly been raised in Virginia.
1: That's lovely. Yeah, those little bits just stick around in the last generations, don't they?
7: Yeah. Thank you. I'm definitely going to look up that nursery rhyme.
1: Yeah, give the little take a smooch and a squeeze for us, will you?
7: I sure will.
0: Okay.
1: All right, take care now.
0: Thank you so much for calling.
7: All right, thank you.
1: Call us 877-929-9673. 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
0: Hello, you have a way with words.
8: Hi. My name is Larry. I'm in Irvington, New York.
0: Well, we're glad to have you. What's up?
8: So a few years ago, I was in Pennsylvania on vacation with friends around by the Poconos area, I think it was, and bumped into some people, local people from Pennsylvania, started talking. And at one point, one of the guys from Pennsylvania said he was hungry and wanted to eat a hoagie. I said, what's that? I had never heard of a hoagie before. And he looked at me as if I might be joking. He didn't believe that I did not know what a hoagie was. But then he proceeded to explain. He said, you get a piece of Italian bread, you open it up, and then he turned to me and said, and then you get lunch meat. And he said to me, you know what lunch meat is, don't you? And after I assured him that I did know what lunch meat was, and I wasn't totally out of it, he proceeded to say, well, you get things like ham and turkey, and you put it in the bread, and you put lettuce and tomatoes in. And I said, oh, that's a hero. I said, in New York, that's what we call a hero. And then we did order some hoagies, and we had a great lunch. Short time after that, I was talking to my daughter. My daughter was teaching down in Baton Rouge, Louisiana, and she told me that she had had a po' boy. She explained to me that it was basically kind of like a hero, but with different things in it, like shrimp and all of that. Things from locally from Baton Rouge. So I have not traveled the U.S. much. So my question is, do other parts of the country have different names for what I in New York call a hero?
0: Oh, Larry, you're asking a food question of us. How much time do you have? Are you sitting down?
8: I am sitting, pull up a chair. Yeah.
1: Yeah, get a cushion and a chair, a notepad. This is a big question with a big answer, and it's been well-researched by dialectologists, and it's going to just ring a lot of bells for a lot of people because it is this sandwich, with variations, is regional and has been for a long time. And the hoagie, yes, is very Pennsylvania and southern New Jersey, and it has been for a long time. Hero, yes, is very New York. Now, Irving, you said you're in Irvington?
8: Right, but I grew up

0: Parts of Pennsylvania use that. Po' boy or poor boy in New Orleans, fortunately, is still strong. I'm just slobbering thinking about a catfish po' boy right now. Oh, I can do it. Garibaldi in Wisconsin, they're all yelling at the radio in Wisconsin. I got you, Wisconsin. Don't worry. I'm taking care of you. Muffalata also is another one. I think that's New Orleans as well. Bomber. I think they may still use that in Buffalo, upstate New York. What else, Martha? What am I missing here?
1: Well, in Boston, there's the name that comes from the Italian word spucadella, meaning long roll. Is it spooky, spucky?
0: Yeah, yeah. Southie uses that, although that's also really faded in use and is really rare to hear anymore. It's much, very much the older folks using that. It's pretty much been forced out by Grindr and Sub.
2: Jeez, there's a lot more than I realized.
0: Yeah, for a while in Cincinnati, you might have heard rocket, Cuban sandwich in Miami, although it's very different and very specific, and it's about as far away from a sub or hoagie as you can get, but it's still kind of classed in there with it. Yeah, so there's tons of these things.
1: And I have a feeling our listeners are going to chime in with more.
0: Yeah, and that's just the United States. Who knows what they're doing in Canada and Australia and the UK, you know?
1: Yeah, South Africa, I think it's a Gatsby.
0: Oh, lovely.
2: Thank you for all the information.
0: Yeah, sure. Thanks for calling this. We love the food questions. Larry, thank you so much for sharing your experience with us.
2: All right. Have a good day.
0: Take care.
1: Too.
0: Bye-bye.
1: Bye-bye.
2: All right. Bye-bye.
0: If you feel like I left you out in the list of words for submarine-style sandwiches, by all means, let me know what I forgot. 877-929-9673 or email words at waywardradio.org.
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0: You're listening to Away With Words, the show about language and how we use it. I'm Grant Barrett.
1: And I'm Martha Barnett. I just got back from Fairbanks, Alaska, where I was doing a talk for the local public radio station, KUAC. And I had a wonderful time meeting KUAC listeners, and I was also able to spend a few extra days in Fairbanks doing a lot of really cool things. One of the things I did was to go multiple times to the University of Alaska's Museum of the North. It's an architectural gem in and of itself and has fascinating exhibits. And I also spent some time hanging out with reindeer, as one does.
0: Like at pubs and nightclubs?
1: No, there's a place outside Fairbanks called Running Reindeer Ranch, and it's run by a family that shares its home with a small herd of reindeer. So I was able to spend a delightful afternoon with them walking in the woods with reindeer. And of course, Grant, I brought you back some very cool language involving these animals. So are you ready?
0: Yep.
1: Okay. First of all, the word reindeer. What exactly is a reindeer? Well, in North America, these animals are called caribou if they're wild, and if they're domesticated, they're called reindeer. And the rein in reindeer comes from an old Norse word that sounds sort of like hrein, which means reindeer itself. And you know, in early English, the word deer was used much more generally than it is today. Deer applied to lots of different little animals with four legs. And it was only later that the word deer became specialized and applied to the animal that we think of as a deer today. So literally, reindeer means something like reindeer animal. It's a little bit redundant. And this was also a surprise.

0: surprise. Did you know that reindeer's feet click when they walk?
1: Like they're wearing tap shoes.
0: That's what it sounds like. They have these little tendons that slide over bones in their feet, and they make a clicking noise when they walk. And it may be that this noise helps them stick together in harsh or foggy weather. They're not really sure why they make this noise, but they definitely do. So there really might be more to that song about up on the housetop, click, click, click. That was a light bulb moment
1: for me.
0: That's
1: cool. Bring in the noise, bring in the caribou.
0: And I was thinking about the word antler, too. That's a weird word. And I thought, is that some old Norse word or something? Apparently, it comes from a Latin term, ante ocularis, which means literally before the eyes, which is kind of an odd thought. But there's also an old German word for antler, Augensprossen, which literally means eye sprouts, these things that are sprouting out of your head near your eyes. And finally, Grant, if you ever need an adjective for something that looks like a reindeer or has to do with reindeer, the word you want is rangiferine.
1: Rangiferine. So I could say that tree branch looks rangiferine.
0: Yes, or they wouldn't let poor Rudolph join in any rangiferine games.
1: Perfect. So just to clarify, the rain in reindeer doesn't have to do with weather, and it doesn't have to do with a harness or controlling the animals and telling them which way to go.
0: Exactly. It has to do with an old word that means reindeer.
1: Reindeer. So it's a little bit of a pleonasm. The word itself contains the meaning of the word itself.
0: Exactly.
1: That's cool. Martha, you come back with such delights when you travel. And you sound refreshed. Fairbanks was good to you.
0: You know, I was terrified of the cold weather because I've been a Southern California girl now for a couple of decades.
1: We get spoiled here, don't we?
0: You know, I think we've talked on the show about the expression, there's no bad weather, there's just bad clothing. And it's really true. You should have seen me in my insulated motorcycle suit.
1: Oh,
0: I had a blast.
1: I saw the pictures.
0: There are pictures online, aren't
1: you look
0: there?
1: Like Maggie Simpson in her snowsuit. Like you couldn't move. You're just like a little starfish. Martha and I would love to hear about the words you learned when you traveled. 877-929-9673. That's toll-free 24 hours a day in the United States and Canada. And if you want another way to reach us, there are at least a dozen. 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
0: Hey there, you have a way with words.
2: Hi, I'm Ashley, and I'm calling from Danville, Kentucky. So there's a term that my grandmother has always used, and I've noticed as I've gotten older, my mom and I both use it as well, even though I'm not sure that either of us know what it means exactly. If someone looks really bad, well, a female specifically looks really bad, like pale, maybe hungover or just peaked, she'll say, oh, she looks like a haint. And I've referred to myself that way when I wake up and I look really bad. I'm like, oh, I look like a haint. And I feel like somehow maybe it's related to a haunt. But I'm really not sure.
0: Well, that's a really good guess because you're right.
2: Oh, really?
0: Yeah. The term haint is a dialectical term that means a ghost or evil spirit, and it's probably just a variation of the word haunt.
2: Okay, well, that makes sense. I thought I was probably far off base, but times when, you know, you've woken up with your makeup on and your mascara is smeared and you're pale, and I just always thought, oh, it must be a haunt.
0: Yeah, it's not that you ain't looking too good. It's that you're... Yeah, particularly in the South and Southeast, you might talk about a house that's hainted or somebody looks like a haint, meaning they look like a ghost. And, you know, I bet our South Carolina listeners in particular are saying, oh, yeah, haints, because in the coastal areas of South Carolina and Georgia, the word haint, meaning a ghost or evil spirit, is well known among the descendants of enslaved Africans, the Geechee Gullah culture there. And there's actually this long tradition there of trying to ward off haints, those evil spirits, with the use of the color haint blue. And you may have seen this on houses in the South. Sometimes people will paint the ceiling of a front porch with sort of a robin's egg blue that's called haint blue. And that's because there's an old belief that a haint can't cross water, or they're so confused by this shade of blue that they think it's water. Isn't that weird?
2: Oh, wow. I love that. That's so interesting. And I have, especially in the older Southern homes.
0: Right.
2: With the large wraparound porches and things. I've seen the ceiling painted a blue, like water. Yeah. As far as when it dates back to, do you have any ideas of that?
0: It's been around a while.
1: It's hard to know because so often the pronunciation is independent of the spelling, if that makes sense. Somebody might spell it haunt, but pronounce it haint.
0: But definitely a long tradition. My Aunt Mazo used to talk about that house as hainted.
1: Hainted.
2: Oh, really? Oh, my granny is going to have such a fun time hearing this and knowing, because for a while we picked on her for saying it, and then over the years we've picked it up ourselves. So
0: nice.
2: It's really funny. Fun talking to you guys. I love etymology. That's when I travel, if I'm on a plane, I've got a book. And that's my favorite thing to read on an airplane is about etymology.
1: Oh.
0: Wow. You should fly out and visit with us.
1: Absolutely. You become loaded with information.
2: Oh, that's so fun.
1: All right.
2: Well, thank you.
1: Take care,
2: guys.
1: Ashley.
2: I appreciate it. You too.
1: All right.
2: Thanks so much. Bye-bye.
0: Bye-bye.
1: Haunt, the verb, goes back to the 12th century in French. So it's got a long history even before it shows up in English. The French etymological dictionaries trace it back from an old Norse word meaning to frequent or find again or to long after, to desperately want. And it might even refer to the herds of animals in the barn seeking the stable for the winter.
0: Ooh.
1: Yeah. Very interesting, right?
0: Great stuff. Let's talk about language. Give us a call, 877-929-9673. We are still getting responses to our conversation about the phrase, excuse the pig, the hog's out walking. This is what a person who makes a rude noise might say immediately afterward to apologize to people. Excuse the pig, the hog's out walking.
1: Right, if somebody burps or passes wind.
0: Yes, and we heard from Robert Scott, who lives in Jacksonville, Florida, and he said he was hoping that we would also talk about things that someone hearing such a noise might say in response. And he writes, when I lived in the UK, the sardonic quip I would hear made most often by someone hearing an unintentional noise would be, more tea, Vicar? Is there an American equivalent, I wonder? And it turns out that more tea, Vicar, pretending as if you're at tea time with a member of the clergy and offering them more tea to distract from whatever happened just before that, is quite a thing. Or you might say, good evening, Vicar, or another cucumber sandwich, Vicar? And apparently, this was popularized by a British comedian in the 60s and 70s named Dick Emery, who often used this expression, more tea, Vicar. And in fact, he recorded this goofy song called The Vicar of Belching by the Sea. Which sounds like a British place, right?
1: Absolutely.
0: I'm from Belching by the Sea. Well, hey, well, we'd love to hear from you. Give us a call, 877-929-9673. Hello, you have a way with words.
3: Well, hello. Pleased to be on the show. This is Edward Van Hall up in Fargo, North Dakota. Frosty Fargo.
0: Frosty Fargo.
1: Frosty Fargo. Like a beer mug in the freezer.
3: Absolutely. Well, I'll tell you what happened. The other day, I was provided a really nice chocolate cake. It was, I think, birthday. And that afternoon at the office, I was thinking about a big slice of cake when I got back home with a cup of coffee. Mm-hmm. Came home, and the cake was gone. And I was wondering, I thought, sure enough, my spouse, my wife, Kim, had taken it to the lake. And there I was after a full afternoon of anticipation, no cake. And so I called her and I said, well, if that doesn't take the cake. And then all of a sudden I realized, where did that come from?
0: She literally took the cake to the lake.
3: That's right. It's something my mom used to say years ago. And I thought, man, I've never said that before. Where'd that come from? And so I kind of was intrigued. And I thought, well, I wanted to find out more.
1: And that would be in the same way that someone might say, well, doesn't that beat all? Or, well, isn't that a shame? Something like that. It's just kind of
3: That's right.
1: You can't believe that something negative happened.
3: That's
1: but you're
3: right.
1: Not truly angry about it.
3: No. And more just exasperated.
1: Mm-hmm. Exasperated. That's a good word for it. Yeah, this has got a good history, and it's entwined in American history, and it goes back, well, a couple hundred years, and it goes back to, unfortunately, the enslavement of Black Americans. There was a practice called a cakewalk where people would compete for a cake by doing a dignified or silly or exaggerated walk before judges. There were lots of kinds of cakewalk, but the Black Americans, many of them would do these exaggerated steps. They would wear lots of fine clothes, and they would pretend to be someone powerful, such as slaveholders, the very people that controlled their lives and their fortunes. So this is before emancipation. So this was a way of mocking the slaveholders when they were enslaved. And so they would usually go in a circle, and whoever was deemed to be maybe the most outrageous or the most like fancifully regal or whatever the agreed upon terms of this contest were, they would be given the cake, and they would literally take the cake.
3: Well, that's really interesting. I just can't imagine, you know, that it's carried for all these years, and it's an expression I haven't really heard since my mom used it from time to time, usually after something that I had or hadn't done. And so I thought I wanted to find out more. That's great.
1: Well, you know, there's a little more to the story if you want to hang in there and hear it. This particular cakewalk branched out after emancipation, and Black Americans took it into other corners of American culture. It became stylized both as different types of music and as regularized dances. And you can actually find it being performed in videos on YouTube. The Library of Congress has old videos of it. And you can find white people doing it because, as always, Black culture is a wellspring of just all kinds of entertainment. We look to Black culture as a source of great ideas of how to entertain. And I'm just saying that it's another idea that the white Americans got from Black Americans. And these cakewalk dances, as they became called, showed up in movies. I think you can see them in Meet Me in St. Louis. So just they became so exaggerated and so distant from this original cakewalk that some people did them and didn't even realize where these weird movements and these kind of high-stepping, exaggerated stances came from. But they came from the plantations. Interesting, it's also these particular kind of cakewalks were also the source of when we say something like, he won the prize. It was a cakewalk for him. When we say something was a cakewalk, it's exactly the same origin because we're saying it was as easy as doing a cakewalk. And this idea may be that a cakewalk is an easy contest because all you have to do is act like a fool.
0: But in any case, our sympathies about that cake, that sounds like a really frustrating
1: experience.
0: Yeah,
1: I would love that chocolate cake. I know that feeling.
3: I did eventually get to it.
0: Oh, you got to it.
3: That's right. It was excellent.
1: Well, Edward, thank you for calling and sharing.
3: Well, thank you. I appreciate it. Bye-bye.
1: All right. Be well. All right. Take care. Bye-bye.
0: Bye-bye. What's the word or phrase that you're wondering about? Give us a call, 877-929-9673. Here's a handy word from the West Midlands of England, yampy, Y-A-M-P-Y. Do you know this word, Grant?
1: No. Can I make some guesses?
0: Please.
1: Yampy, it's when you've got swamp butt after being out in the the Louisiana heat in the summertime.
0: No more guesses. Although you're right that it's somewhat negative. If somebody's yampy, they're just not quite right, or they're foolish, or they're daft. So if you're under lots of pressure, you might be driven yampy, or somebody might be yampy as a box of frogs.
1: Oh, okay, kind of barmy.
0: Yeah. Yampy may come from a Scots word yamp, which means noisy or talkative, or the word yampf, Y-A-M-P-H, which means to bark like a small dog or yelp.
1: Oh, it sounds kind of like yap or yappy. Oh, good names for you and me. So if you've got a question about language, call Yampy and Yappy, me and Martha, 877-929-9673.
0: Our team includes senior producer Stephanie Levine, engineer and editor Tim Felton, and quiz guy John Chinesky.
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1: Special thanks to Michael Breslauer, Josh Eccles, Claire Grotting, Bruce Rogo, Rick Seidenworm, and Betty Willis.
0: Thanks for listening. I'm Martha Barnett.
1: And I'm Grant Barrett. Until next time, goodbye.
0: Bye.
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Well, good morning. Welcome to Open Airwaves here on KBFG LP Seattle. I'm your host, DJ Brew. I'm here most first and third Saturday mornings, and I like to play long tunes, long impassioned pieces. Let's begin with one and only jazz pianist, Keith Jarrett, here on what I even prefer to his piano work mostly, on Baroque Pipe Organ from 1976, the Hymns / Spheres album.

Fears, second movement from 1976. Keith Jarrett playing the Baroque pipe organ at the Benedictine Abbey and Otto Buren. And I like that so much. I love playing that on Sunday mornings. And it's Saturday morning, so it's close enough, right? Okay, next up. I just finished, pretty recently read a novel called The Cellist of Sarajevo, based on a true story of the Bosnian musician who, during the siege of Sarajevo in the 1990s, at one point, a downtown marketplace was bombed by a mortar, killed 22 people. So every day, this musician, Vedran Smailovic, would go out to that square and play this piece by Albinoni, the Adagio. I don't think that's what we're going to hear, but it's going to be him playing on this first piece with Tommy Sands from Ireland, of all places, where I think maybe Vedran moved to later. But this is Memento Mori, Albinoni Adagio. And then after that, we're going to hear Nigel Osborne with My Beloved, Where Are You Going? And Adagio for Vedran Smailovic as well. Yes, a little bit of cello music here on KBFG.

Well, pretty poignant stuff, huh? Nigel Osborne and his composition, My Beloved, Where Are You Going? Adagio for Vedran Samelovic. I think cellist William Conway performed that. That was written in Sarajevo in the winter of 92-93. And previous to that, Tommy Sands from Ireland collaborating with Vedran Samelovic was Memento Mori Albinoni Adagio. Okay, so yes, there's too many wars going on, but let's move on to something a little bit more pleasant. How about, I think we all still remember the wonderful World Cup we just had, and one of the teams that captivated us the most was tiny little Cape Verde, those islands off the west coast of Africa. And I happen to have this great piece by Cesaria Evora from Cape Verde. And this is her song, Corajam Ermon, also featuring one of my very favorite saxophonists, James Carter.

All right, those who listen to my show on frequently might recognize that song by now. Might have played 30 or 40 or 50 versions of the wonderful Concierto de Aranez, second movement by Rodrigo. And that time we heard the version by Italian jazz pianist Antonio Ferrau, about which I know nothing except that he retitled it Aranez, Mon Amour, and it sounded kind of nice. Previous to that, Rahil by Ramzi Aberderon from Palestine, from the Rough Guide to Music Without Frontiers, 2014. Very nice also. We began with Cesaria Evora, one of my favorites, with James Carter, and Cape Verde meets the U.S. with Corajem Hermon. Okay, so now let's move on here on Open Airwaves and KBFG. How about Steve Turay, this great trombonist from 2016, who's become renowned also for playing the shells with a classic by Antonio Carlos Jobim, Quiet Nights of Quiet Stars, originally titled Corcovado.

I think of the lush stillness of the end of a world, sung into place by singers and the rattle of turtles in the dark morning. When embers from the sacred middle are climbing out the other side of stars, when the moon has stomped danced with us from one horizon to the next, such a soft,

Our souls imitate lights in the Milky Way. We've always known where to go to become ourselves again in the human comedy. It's the howl that baffles. The saxophone can complicate things. You knew this, as do all musicians, when the walk becomes a necessary dance to fuel the full heart. Or the single complicated human becomes a wave of humanness and forgets to be ashamed of making the wrong step. I'm talking about an early morning in Brooklyn. The streets, the color of ashes, do you see the connection? It's not as if the stars forsake us. We forget about them, or remake the pattern in a field of white crystal, or if some other tricky fate. We never mistook ourselves for anything but human. The wings of the Milky Way lead back to the singers. And there's the saxophone again. It's about rearranging the song to include the subway hiss under your feet in Brooklyn. And the laugh of a bear who thought he was a human as he plays that tune again. The one about the wobble of the earth spinning so damned hard.

The Musician Who Became a Bear, A Tribute to Pepper, by Jor Harjo and Poetic Justice. A Tribute to Pepper, that's not the seasoning. That was Jim Pepper, the great Native American jazz saxophonist, most famous for his iconic composition, Witchy Taito. But the reason I play that is because I just took a class at the University of Washington, and Professor Barr, that was in the Department of Comparative History of Ideas, and he had us read a poem by Joy Harjo. So there is some of her saxophone as well as poetry work. Yes, from 1995, Heartbeat 2, More Voices of First Nations Women. So that goes out to Nick. Previous to that, did I already mention Cor Cavado, Steve Turay on trombone and shells, Kenny Barron piano, Ron Carter bass, Jimmy Cobb drums. Yes, Steve Turay, one of the only masters of jazz shells, you know, those big shells you just pick up at the beach. What's great next? How about here? Wonder if, how many of you guys remember Green Book? A nice movie from 2018, inspired by the true story of a 1962 tour of the Deep South by African-American pianist Don Shirley and Italian-American bouncer Frank Tony Lip Vallelonga. So it was a great movie, but it didn't include enough of the music of Don Shirley. He's a quite fine jazz pianist. We're now going to hear this. The Man I Love, of course, George Gershwin standard, but Don Shirley always makes some kind of classical twist on it, kind of a mixed bag. Let's check it out. A little third stream action.

0: Well, here I am again. Every song I play needs an introduction. They're all so classic and special. But that was Don Shirley and The Man I Love and Richard Davis on bass, too. I mentioned Third Stream because that's a word coined by Gunther Schuller in the late 50s, I think. He was a classical jazz guy who combined the two kinds of musics, as did some of the great composers back in that day. I'm going to do a whole show on that one of these days, probably on my main hour on Puget Sounds on Mondays and Wednesdays. But anyway, moving right along, how about a song by what became known as the greatest jazz concert ever, from Jazz at Massey Hall, 1953 in Toronto. The public all voted on the best saxophonist at Trinity, Charlie Parker, the best trumpet player, that was Dizzy Gillespie, the best pianist, Bud Powell, and the best bassist, I think they chose Ray Brown, but he couldn't show up, so Charles Mingus made it, and the best drummer, Max Roach. And they're going to do the classic Salt Peanuts, who I actually have a recording of Jimmy Carter singing at the White House, believe it or not. I played on one of these shows, on one of my Puget Sound shows, archived on Mixcloud.com. But we're going to hear Salt Peanuts, and I think it's Mingus yelling Salt Peanuts after they do the main verse as they go on. But let's check it out. Is it one of the greatest? You decide.
1: At this time, we would like to play a tune. It was composed by my worthy constituent, Mr. Dizzy Gillespie, in the year 1942. We sincerely hope you do enjoy Salt Peanuts.

0: about peanuts.
1: Salt Peanuts on KBFG LP Seattle with Bird and Diz, the two major stars of the bop world. But anyway, I'm coming on again because we're going to go from pretty brisk and fast to a real pleasant, lovely ballad by the one and only Branford Marsalis. And this is solo saxophone, tenor sax, live at Grace Cathedral in San Francisco, 2014. Playing that all-time classic song, title by Hoagy Carmichael, Stardust.

This is how we do it. 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We do it easy. 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

0: Yes, baby. I do it. This is the only way. Every day should be your day. Every day you should feel this way.
1: All right, Seattle's own Quincy Jones with his piece, At the End of the Day, Grace. Well, it's the beginning of the day, but that was the only thing I could find to follow off on Stardust. But anyway, Quincy Jones featuring Toots Thielemans, a great jazz harmonica player. And you must have recognized that vocal by the one and only Barry White. That's from Q's Juke Joint from near the end of Quincy's life, 1995. But still wonderful. And

Well, that went through lots of changes, didn't it? Just like Mingus himself. That was the Three Coens from 2011, and with the soul of the greatest of them all. Okay, so now we're going to switch gears and play some rock and roll, but we're going to begin with the London Bach Choir from 1969, introducing a band you might have heard of called the Rolling Stones.

Well, I was going to say, just don't make them like they used to, do you? But in fact, the Rolling Stones are still going. So I guess they do make them like they used to. But anyway, yes, who else could combine a Bach choir with rock and roll but Rolling Stones? 1969, Let It Bleed. You can't always get what you want, but you just might find that you'll get what you need. Good advice. So, in the background now, we're going to fade out. We're going to go out with none other than, this is the one and only time I'm going to play this, any piece by this group on this show or any of my shows, Grand Funk Railroad from 1970. Thanks to my brother Scott for suggesting this, reminding me that it's kind of a classic in its own way, kind of iconic. And this also goes out to my daughter Lucy, who I think had this sort of sentiment as she was sailing into Puget Sound after a 30-day voyage with on Noah's ship. And this is Closer to Home, I'm Your Captain. And I'm DJ Brew, and I've enjoyed playing this 2 hours for you, and hope you enjoy Open Airwaves, and keep your ears open wherever you go, and always listen to my shows on Monday and Wednesdays, Puget Sounds as well. But anyway, cheers. Take it away, Grand Funk Railroad on KBFG LP Seattle.

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3: Wow.
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3: Nice.
2: So we have two Aglianico rosés. 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
3: Just do it.
2: 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I'm Joe, your sommelier of reasonably priced wine, and this is my wife and my wine pairing partner in crime, Carmela.
3: Hi there.
2: And we are the Wine Pair.
3: Yippee.
2: Wow. That wasn't a great one. If you're new to our podcast, here's what we do. 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And nobody pays us to review specific wines. 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And Decanter Magazine calls us fun, irreverent,
3: chatty,
2: and entertaining. So if that sounds like your vibe, welcome to our tribe of wine lovers or wine nuts.
3: I mean, who did that one?
2: Me.
3: They've all
2: been me.
3: I mean, did you just wake up and just say, wine nuts?
2: Wine nuts. Yeah, I did. Okay. Why not? Wine nuts. Okay. Carmela, today we're going to go back to a wine style that is often considered controversial and just as often poo-pooed, and very often a wine that is maybe even gendered or even worse, associated with older aged people, and that wine is rosé.
3: Oh gosh, I was trying to guess.
2: Yeah,
3: I was like, gendered. It's going to be a white wine.
2: Mm, but
3: and then you said older.
2: Don't you think rosé kind of fits that?
3: Yes, I do. But wait, you were saying that it's judged?
2: Yeah, it's opinion.
3: Yeah,
2: people,
3: yeah.
2: It's controversial.
3: Right. Okay, that's what.
2: Yeah. Now we have said this before many times that we were very opinionated about rosé in the past. And that opinion was not positive, Carmela.
3: No.
2: And like many people, we did poo-poo rosé. We didn't consider it serious enough. We thought it was sort of a fake wine that was for your old aunt who insisted on putting ice cubes in it.
3: My old aunt? Which old aunt?
2: I'm not going to name names. But anyway, we would like to say now that we are sorry.
3: Oh.
2: And we were wrong.
3: We love rosé.
2: Yeah, and it's okay if your aunt wants to have rosé and put ice cubes in it. That's fine, too.
3: I'm just trying to figure out which aunt this
2: just
3: is.
2: Don't worry about it. We'll talk about it afterwards. Now, I will also say that particularly in the United States, rosé is misunderstood and underappreciated, and we are aiming to change that ironically after initially trying to undermine it.
3: And it's not supposed to be serious anyway.
2: Well, I mean, it can be. It can be. But, I mean, you don't have to be so serious about everything all the time is our point.
3: Right.
2: And I will say a caveat, we'll talk about this. Rosé is a style of wine. It's not a specific wine in and of itself. And this alone is one of the reasons why it's so misunderstood. And so our first PSA or public service announcement, if you will, Carmela, is that if you don't think you like rosé, what you need to do is find a rosé made from your favorite red wine grape. And yes, all rosé wines are made from red wine grapes because it's the skins of the grapes that give rosé wines their color, and also red wines their color, by the way, too. So if you like Cabernet, get a Cabernet rosé. If you like Pinot Noir, get a Pinot Noir rosé. That's awesome to do. But beyond that, I did want to spend just a couple of minutes on why rosé is controversial before we get into the real purpose of this episode, which is to dig into and taste and review rosé wine made from one of my favorite red wine grapes, and a red wine grape that is considered one of the great Italian wine grapes, and that's Aglianico. So we'll get there in a second. But first, let's talk about a few reasons why wine snobs sometimes dismiss rosé, shall we, Carmela?
3: Let's do it.
2: Okay. There's the Provence problem. That's the first one. Because it's the Provence style of rosé that sort of exploded globally. And it's really kind of not our favorite kind of rosé, by the way. And the market is kind of flooded with it. And it's kind of this identical, pale, neutral wine. So people associate rosé with this style. But that's not fair. And by the way, we're not trying to yuck your yum. If you like Provence style rosé, more power to you.
3: Of course.
2: But it's just not our cup of tea.
3: Right.
2: Okay. There's also the tannin and texture bias. Like many wine snobs equate serious wine with heavy tannins. But, you know, by their nature, rosé wines have less tannin because they spend only a few hours on the skins.
3: They're not trying to be those other wines.
2: They're not. But because of that, traditionalists often view them as lightweight or simple.
3: That's okay.
2: Yeah, that's okay.
3: I like a lightweight wine.
2: I totally agree.
3: I like a lightweight.
2: Not me, but other lightweights, I guess. There's also the summer sipper positioning. Rosé is heavily marketed as a lifestyle beverage meant to be drunk cold by young people by the pool. Well, I don't know. I mean, more often young, you don't want to see me by the pool. Let's just put it that way.
3: Well, you could be drinking it by the pool.
2: I know, but nobody wants to see me in an ad drinking it by the pool.
3: How do you know?
2: Okay. Anyway, there's certainly nothing wrong with drinking rosé by the pool. Or young
3: or
2: people
3: you
2: drinking it.
3: Drinking rosé by the pool.
2: But
3: that we don't have and quite frankly do not want.
2: We don't want. But serious wine drinkers sometimes dismiss that as unserious.
3: Oh.
2: There's also the ignorance of great rosé wines. Like even serious wine people often don't know about great rosé wines from places like Tavel or Bandol. And these are highly regarded and made to very exacting standards. So there's that. And then the last one is just the misunderstanding of production. Some people don't understand the way rosé is made. Some think it's either a mixture of red and white wine, which we found out is actually Bleuge, but that's not what rosé is. And others think that it's mostly made of kind of like this runoff of red wine. And while that sometimes is true, there is the Sagnier method. Most of the time, rosé is actually made intentionally or purposely to be a rosé wine because that's what the winemaker is trying to make.
3: Right.
2: But you know what, Carmela? We're not here to worry about wine snobs and their judgy opinions about rosé, which, again, we used to be. No, we're here to learn more about rosé, or rosato, if you will, if you're Italian.
3: Wow.
2: Yeah. Made from the great Aglianico grape. And we have two Italian rosato wines made from Aglianico to taste and review to see if you should run out and buy them. But first,
3: you got to do our shameless plug.
2: That's right. 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
3: Oh my.
2: We don't care. We just want to talk.
3: Right.
2: Let's talk.
3: Joe just needs company sometimes.
2: They do, because now with Mabel, our little dog, I don't get to talk to Carmela that much anymore.
3: Right.
2: And
3: we don't leave you out.
2: No, you don't. But I do feel it's two women and I just feel a little bit overmatched.
3: Oh, wow.
2: Yeah. And as we do every week, we'll tell you someone we think you should recommend the Wine Pair Podcast to, because the best way for us to grow listeners is when you tell your family and friends about us. And this week, we want you to recommend us to anyone who doesn't respect rosé wine, because they may just find that this episode and Aglianico Rosé starts to change their minds a little bit.
3: Mm.
2: And there's nothing wrong with changing your mind.
3: No, it's actually healthy. It's a sign of growth.
2: Growth mindset.
3: I love it.
2: Yeah.
3: Even about wine.
2: About everything.
3: Start with wine.
2: Start with wine, end with, I don't know.
3: And then other things just will get easier.
2: They'll fall into place.
3: Right.
2: I like that. Okay, Carmela, let's find out just what the Aglianico Rosato, a.k.a. Rosé, is all about, shall we?
3: Let's.
2: Okay, so first of all, let's just say that despite this being a thing, I mean, Aglianico Rosé being a thing, there's not a ton of information about Aglianico Rosé, and Carmela will appreciate this. We're going to be a little bit brief.
3: Okay.
2: Yeah. The first thing you should know.
3: So I don't doze off here.
2: That's right. Whoa.
3: We're first... still, you know, no, because we are still getting up with a puppy.
2: Oh, yeah, that's what she meant.
3: Yes.
2: Okay. The first thing you should know, again, is that as a red wine, Aglianico is considered one of the great Italian red wines. Second, maybe not second, only to Nebbiolo, which is the great grape in Barolo and Barbaresco. And on another important note, in Italy, as we just said, they often call rosé Rosato, so don't let that confuse you. They're the same thing. Now, evidently, Aglianico is one of the premier grape varieties for Italian rosé.
3: Oh my God.
2: Yeah, and they are very highly regarded for their structure and depth, kind of like me, because the Aglianico grape has super high tannins, even brief skin contact, which again is where rosé wine gets its color from. It creates rosés that are brighter in color and firmer in structure than typical rosés.
3: Hmm.
2: So Aglianico rosé tends to be dry, savory, and complex, kind of like me. Yeah. Now, Aglianico is grown. She wanted.
3: I was going to go on and on, but.
2: Wow was enough.
3: Yeah.
2: Yeah.
3: Just wow.
2: Aglianico is grown across southern Italy, but it is in Campania, which is the region where Naples is located, and also the famous town of Taurasi, both of which we visited recently. That's where some of the most famous Aglianico wines are from, is Taurasi. And also in the region of Basilicata, which is where the amazing city of Matera is, as well as the cool town we went to on the trip we went to last year, where your grandfather's mom was from, called...
3: Melfi.
2: That's right. And these two areas, Campania and Basilicata, are considered to be the top places where Aglianico Rosé comes from.
3: Hmm.
2: Often in our episodes, we talk about the top tier of Italian wine classification. The two top tiers, again, are DOC, and then the tippy top is DOCG. And there are only two DOCGs in Italy that make rosé. Only two.
3: Wow.
2: One of them happens to be Aglianico del Taburno Rosato DOCG, and it's located in the Sanaio Beneventano region, which is north and east of Naples.
3: Mm.
2: It has high altitude vineyards, big swings in temperature between the night and day, which slows grape ripening, which helps also keep natural acidity in the grapes while creating a lot of aromas, like beautiful aromas. And by regulation, these rosés must contain at least 85% Aglianico.
3: Nice.
2: Now, Erpinia Rosato DOC is also in the Campania area, which is, again, where Naples is, and it's also near Naples, and it's a pretty new DOC being just designated in 2005, but in Erpinia, the guidelines require a minimum of 70% Aglianico, so a little less. In Basilicata, there's an extinct mountain called Vulture. It looks like vulture, but it's Vulture. Mm. And some great wines are made in that area in the volcanic soil. So, in fact, Aglianico del Vulture is a great wine and one of my favorite wines.
3: Mm.
2: And your dad likes it, too.
3: Mm.
2: Anyway, in Basilicata, the rosé is classified as IGT, which is, we have mentioned this in the past as well, it's not as strict as DOC or DOCG in terms of rules, but there are great, great wines that fall under the IGT designation. But because the rules are less strict, there's no actual percentage of Aglianico that is required, but many of the rosé wines there are made with 100% Aglianico, and some are even aged in French oak. So that's a very different experience. Like, usually rosés are crisp and clean. So if you oak it, you're going to get
3: very different.
2: Very different. Like a rich, complex, maybe even like heavier.
3: Serious.
2: Serious.
3: So serious.
2: That's a serious one.
3: It's in French oak.
2: Exactly. Now, Aglianico rosé is not a light rosé in terms of body and flavor, but it is light in color. And so you'll see this, Carmela. They look like a Provence rosé in terms of the look, but we're going to find out if we agree with this. But again, it's supposed to be more structured and have more power and have really good acidity, which means it could be paired with foods that other rosé wines would not do well with. And when we do our tasting, we'll talk about what some of those foods are that we think would work.
3: Right.
2: Aglianico Rosato is still relatively niche, but it's increasingly being taken seriously, with winemakers creating what they call deliberate rosé wines, again, rather than some sort of byproduct of making red wine. And a reviewer for the Wine Advocate, they said Aglianico was one of the top five Italian grapes for rosé, alongside grapes like Sangiovese and Nerello Mascalese. Now, not on that list, by the way, was Nebbiolo. I don't know why they left it off the list, but you bought me a really nice...
3: I remember.
2: Nebbiolo Rosé. Loved it. Loved it. So again, great example of if you want to find a rosé you like, find a red wine you like, and then buy the rosé of it.
3: Oh.
2: Now, beyond that, Rosato has been gaining ground all across Italy, where producers are starting to use even their better grapes to make rosé. And for some further context, Italy is the world's fourth largest rosé producer and exports roughly half of what it makes. So knowing about Rosato made from traditional classic red wine grapes like Aglianico is important. Carmela, it's important. Mm. At least we think it's important if you want to be an aspiring wine nerd.
3: Oh, wow.
2: Now, Carmela, I will say this. When we were in Italy last summer, I think we saw and drank a lot more local rosé than I remember ever there being. Don't you remember that?
3: Yes.
2: We had a lot of rosé.
3: It was delicious.
2: And whether it was from Aglianico or Primitivo or even Ciro, we saw it all over the place. And we had it like served with seafood a lot. Remember, we'd be like out a hot night. Mm. We'd look over the bay and they'd serve the rosé with right. seafood. It was fantastic.
3: I can remember being Pollano Amare with
2: totally,
3: a nice bottle.
2: Totally. And again, like... everybody's starting to make rosé in Italy and serving it a lot more than I remember on our earlier trips. Mm-hmm. But you know what, Carmela? That's enough information. I think
3: it doesn't need, like, you know, excuses or anything.
2: No, drink it if you like it.
3: Right.
2: But I'm just saying, we're seeing it more. So don't be afraid of it. But I think that's enough information. I think it's time to learn a little bit more about the specific wines we're drinking today. What do you say?
3: Let's do it.
2: Okay, as usual, the wines we have chosen for this episode are under $25, and they should be relatively easy to find because I bought them both at wine.com, but I'm a little irritated with wine.com right now.
3: How come?
2: Because, well, they kind of screwed up an order of mine, and they were not very apologetic about it. So, you know what? Go to your local wine shop. Avoid the big retailers when you can. You know, we use wine.com because they're convenient. Yet, but we're not sponsored by them or anything. And by the way, let us know if you know somebody who works there so we can give them a piece of our mind. As always, just use your local folks. And while I don't think Aglianico Rosato will be super easy to find, a good Italian wine shop or a shop with a good Italian wine section will have it. Now, the first wine we're going to drink is the 2024 San Salvatore Vettere Rosato. And this wine is from Campania, which again is the region where Naples is located. And specifically, this wine is from the Paestum IGT. And if you've never been to Paestum...
3: which we have.
2: All I can say is it's one of the most amazing places we've ever been.
3: Yeah, it's really spectacular.
2: Yeah, imagine Greek temples in Italy, Carmela. Well, don't have to imagine. You've seen them. Because that's what it was. It was part of Magna Graecia, and we saw these amazing Greek temples. Anyway, I'm going totally off track.
3: Off the script.
2: Off the scrap. But anyway.
3: Scrap.
2: Script.
3: The
2: anyway,
3: script.
2: Sorry. Anyway, the wine is 100% Aglianico, and it got a 92 rating from Wine Enthusiast and a 90 from Vinius. So that's good. Mm-hmm. The winery says the wine is made using 6 hours of cryo maceration. Now, cryo maceration is not crying while you macerate, although... it could be. But rather a technique in which crushed grapes are held at very low, often sub-zero temperatures to extract aromas and flavors and color without triggering alcoholic fermentation because yeast can't activate at those super low temperatures. Huh. And so that means flavors and pigments leach into the juice. And winemakers use it again to boost color and smooth out tannins and increase aromas. So we'll see if we can taste that. Then they soft press, which is kind of nice, with brief skin contact. It doesn't say how brief. And then they ferment in stainless steel tanks, and then they age it in stainless steel tanks on the lees.
3: Nice.
2: For 6 months. So again, the lees is the yeast, the leftover stuff from the fermentation process. When you leave a wine on the lees, you're trying to get some mouthfeel out of it.
3: Are you trying to get my attention tonight?
2: I think so. I just
3: don't know.
2: I'm editing. You won't hear all those things that I edited out. But anyway... they're trying to make a bigger rosé out of this. So we'll see if we can taste that again. San Salvatore, the winery, was founded in 1988, so not that long ago, I guess, and specializes in indigenous grape varieties such as Fiano, Falanghina, and Aglianico. They also run a 5-star hotel and a buffalo farm. And seriously... you should visit a buffalo farm where make mozzarella di buffalo.
3: It is so... great.
2: It was cool.
3: It was a really, really cool thing to do.
2: We had a kind of a nice lunch.
3: Yeah, it was
2: kind of
3: really
2: fancy.
3: Nice.
2: Yeah.
3: I wouldn't think that would be something to do, but it was really, really great.
2: It was super fun. And they use these animals, the buffalo, to provide natural fertilizer, if you know what I mean, for the crops. They grow their grapes organically, and in some cases, they also grow biodynamically. Mm. And maybe we should have visited this winery when we were there.
3: Well, we just have to go back.
2: And by the way, go to Paestum,
3: and
2: do all that stuff.
3: Let us know.
2: The second wine we're going to drink is the Fiudi di San Gregorio San Greg Rosato, and this one got a 91 from Vinius.
3: Oh.
2: And yeah, and we've had wines from Fiudi San Gregorio before, specifically in our Greco di Tufo episode from a way back. You can hear Mabel playing with her toys. That's fine. And they're one of the larger wine producers in Italy. And this is also an IGT, specifically a Campagna Rosato IGT. I hope you guys can hear that because she's just having a ball. She has this little heart with a squeaky in it. And it's like her favorite toy.
3: Oh, my God.
2: Anyway.
3: She's murdering it, though.
2: Yeah. Enjoy it. Enjoy it, people. The winery says the wine is produced on the highest hills of Irpinia, up to 700 meters above sea level. They say the grapes are rigorously hand-picked. How do you rigorously hand-picked?
3: Why do you need to be rigorous
2: about
3: it?
2: You think you want to be gentle. But they say, I don't know. And then taken to the winery where they are gently pressed. So they rigorously pick and then they gently press.
3: Them?
2: And then they say to get the most noble part of the juice. Oh. That sounds important, but I don't know. Like, do they skip the ignoble part and just get the noble part? Anyway,
3: I don't know.
2: It does sound like they're trying to make an aperitif wine. So they leave the wines on the skin or macerate, as we would say, for less than 2 hours. So that's not very long. Then they also say they ferment in stainless steel and age for 4 months in stainless steel.
3: Again, we have a redecorator.
2: Yeah, the Mabel.
3: I'm a little distracted again.
2: She has moved on from the squeaky toy to destroying the rug. Okay, they also seem to be going for an easier drinking wine appropriate with appetizers. I wish you guys could see this. So we'll see if we can tell the difference between these two wines. I'm super intrigued and excited and also distracted by our dog. But you know what, Carmela? I think that's enough information. So if you have an Alianico Rosé or Rosato or any rosé, whatever, just drink along with us and we'll be right
3: all
2: back.
3: All I know is I need a drink.
2: Hi, everyone. 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

0: Okay, I've got maple in my lap. The first wine we're going to drink is the San Salvatore Vettere Rosato. It's from Campania, Italy. It's the 2024 vintage. It was $26.97, so I lied. It's not under $25. We got it at wine.com. It's 11.5% alcohol, 100% Aglianico. Again, Wine Enthusiasts gave it a 92, Vinius gave it a 90, and Vivino gave it a 4.2. Hmm. But Carmela, the first thing is look at the bottle.
1: It's so different.
0: Yeah,
1: it's a chunky bottle.
0: It's kind of a chonky, as the kids would say. It's kind of a chonky bottle.
1: Yeah, I don't know what to make of it. Yeah. I mean, it's not serious at all.
0: It's not.
1: It's almost like a beer.
0: It is. It is.
1: A huge beer.
0: It is kind of like a beer bottle.
1: Yeah. A little bit.
0: And now, look at the color of the wine.
1: You know what I like about this, though?
0: Okay, you tell me, sister.
1: What I like about it is
0: She's not my sister.
1: No. It's like not... It's playing kind of a little bit of tough girl.
0: Okay, why?
1: Hard, tough person. I don't know. Well, because I think rosé...
0: Again, gendered.
1: Right. I think that people think of it as a woman's wine.
0: Mm-hmm.
1: And they're think it's not it's very... it's just doing its own thing.
0: Yeah. It's kind of its own girl.
1: Yeah, it's sort of I'm going to do me. And
0: I like it.
1: I kind of love that. I think this would be a fun gift,
0: it
1: too.
0: It would be kind of a fun
1: gift.
0: For
1: a very cool friend.
0: I wish I had some cool friends. No, I shouldn't say that. I have very cool friends.
1: I don't even know what I'm really saying, but I just the bottle's just cool.
0: Yeah, I agree. And it's clear glass, which they often do with rosé. But I'll say this wine, what color do you think this wine is?
1: It is peach.
0: It's like blush. Light. It's like peach.
1: Like blush, yeah.
0: Yeah, I would
1: very
0: call
1: light peach.
0: It's
1: like a white peach.
0: Yeah.
1: Do you like how I keep interrupting you?
0: No, I love it. No, but it's not. It's Aglianico is a big red wine. This is not. This doesn't look like a big wine.
1: No, but it's a big bottle.
0: A big chonky. Okay, let's smell it and see what we smell.
1: Hmm.
0: I'll tell you, I'm getting rose and a little bit of cherry.
1: Mm-hmm.
0: I think I'm getting
1: a little bit of citrus on mine.
0: It's supposed to have a lot of acid, so that makes sense.
1: Yeah. I don't know. I've got to take another whiff here. There's a little bit of, maybe because I said peach.
0: You think peach on it?
1: I mean, maybe a little bit of peach.
0: It's fun.
1: It's just the color.
0: Yeah, it might be. I feel like I'm getting more crunchy red fruits, strawberry or cherry or something like
1: that. I can't really, but I am getting citrus.
0: I will say it's also very cold. So again, cold tamps down on aromas.
1: Right.
0: So that could be part of it as well. But let's taste it and see what we think.
1: Okay.
0: I feel like I'm getting, that's interesting. I felt like I was getting strawberry at the very beginning, but then I got kind of an orange creamsicle or something.
1: Ooh, I'm actually just getting a lemon sorbet.
0: Mm.
1: Definitely just a little sweetened lemon sorbet.
0: I agree with you on the sorbet.
1: But the creamsicle, it actually looks like creamsicle. That's another good descriptor for the color.
0: For the color, yeah. It's nice. I do get a little cherry or something on the front of it. There's something red fruit on the front of it.
1: Okay.
0: But you're right. The ending is like gelato.
1: Yeah.
0: A lemon gelato.
1: Ooh, for sure. But I mean, the strawberry thing too, like a strawberries and cream kind of.
0: Okay.
1: There's a little hint of cream and it's a little creamy.
0: Well, you know what? This was the one that was on the lees.
1: Oh,
0: so creamy.
1: That would make a little sense.
0: Yeah, creamy totally makes sense.
1: Yeah. Hmm. It's nice. It's very easy drinking.
0: Yes, and very, very crisp.
1: I wouldn't say it. I mean, it's very light.
0: Very light, very crisp. I keep getting a little bit of strawberry on it. I don't know why.
1: I like that.
0: Okay. What food would you pair with this San Salvatore Vettere Rosato?
1: Well, gosh, you could do so many things, but fish. For sure.
0: Yeah.
1: I mean, any kind of fish. You could do fried fish. You could do a fillet fish. You could do shellfish.
0: Okay. Remember when we were in Polignano on Mare and they had the octopus burger? Would you have an octopus burger?
1: Absolutely.
0: Would you have an octopus burger?
1: A bite or two.
0: Okay,
1: I don't know
0: you
1: if
0: wouldn't
1: I need
0: do
1: a
0: it.
1: Whole thing.
0: I mean, seriously, it's like a little octopus.
1: I like octopus.
0: Pulpo. I like it okay, but it was weird. It was hanging out of the bun. It was kind of a weird thing.
1: Huh? I wouldn't say, hey, let's get a whole one. I wouldn't need a whole one.
0: I wouldn't even have part of one. But I think this would be great with fried foods. I think it'd be good with spicy foods. I think this is a really, I think this is versatile because of the acidity is really good.
1: Mm-hmm.
0: And, it's not overpowering. That I feel like it would, but you're right with fish, fried fish or
1: any
0: something.
1: Any kind of fish. I mean, you could even do a cream sauce with this,
0: Yeah.
1: Alfredo or a, you know, like prawns with like a light cream sauce.
0: Ooh.
1: Would be so good.
0: Super
1: or
0: good.
1: Or salmon, like smoked salmon would okay. be so good with
0: okay.
1: this.
0: Okay, good call. What
1: smoked
0: about like
1: salmon pasta?
0: A bagel with cream cheese and lox.
1: I love it for
0: or,
1: breakfast.
0: What about
1: with
0: you like
1: a glass of this?
0: Yeah, but you also like a salmon eggs benedict.
1: I love the salmon eggs benedict.
0: What do you think
1: yep,
0: about
1: absolutely.
0: That?
1: Oh, you could do a frittata with this.
0: Well, yeah, it's kind,
1: very
0: often,
1: but
0: it's kind of a brunchy
1: yeah,
0: wine almost.
1: I feel like, okay, we're losing Mabel here. But,
0: Mabel!
1: Yeah, so Mabel. Oh, good job. Yeah, no, like you kind of forget like egg dishes. Like this would be a really good like Italian
0: good
1: like frittata.
0: Deviled eggs.
1: Sure. Sure.
0: You know, all the cool kids are
1: you
0: eating deviled
1: know,
0: eggs.
1: You know, that's just a bad look, though. Deviled eggs and rosé wine.
0: Oh, I don't know, man. Would you know. Do it? Would Let us
1: I mean,
0: know.
1: Yeah,
0: if you'd do
1: I
0: it.
1: Would, but, you know, what about you guys?
0: Yeah, let us
1: then
0: know.
1: If you're talking about, like, I don't know. I don't know.
0: I don't know either.
1: Okay.
0: All right, Carmela, we're going to rate this wine. So as a reminder on our rating scale, we rate on a scale of 1 to 10. We don't give half points. 7 and above means that we'd buy it. 4 and below means we're going to pour it down the sink. 5 or 6 means we're going to drink it and finish it. Thanks for serving it, but we're not going to buy it. So, Carmela, what are you going to give this wine? Mabel is totally
1: well, the
0: off
1: funny thing
0: the
1: is there's actually absolutely nothing wrong with this wine.
0: I think this wine is the kind of wine
1: great,
0: we like.
1: Yeah, I mean, it's nothing. I wouldn't say it's like, oh my gosh. But like, I just feel like I've got to give it an 8.
0: Okay.
1: I'm kind of verging on 7, 8, but I'm like, I don't know. Why wouldn't I just give it an 8?
0: I love that you give it an 8. I'm going to give it a 7. I love it. I'd buy it. But it's just, to me, you know, it's not like super complex or anything, but it's a great wine.
1: Yeah,
0: like,
1: and the curb appeal.
0: Curb appeal.
1: Look, if you see this sitting on the shelf,
0: you want it.
1: You're just like, it's weird.
0: You're like, give me that chunky.
1: Truly, though, it's just kind of cool. Like, you know, outside of the box, somebody was like, we are doing our own thing.
0: We are our own girl, as you said.
1: And everybody will know this name now. But what the heck's on the front of it?
0: I think it's a ram. I think it's a ram, actually, isn't it? Doesn't it have like ram on it?
1: Yeah.
0: Okay, well, Carmela, we're going to take a break. Wait till you see the next bottle.
1: Seriously?
0: We're going to take a break. We're going to try the next wine. I can't wait to hear. I can't wait for you to hear what Carmela thinks
1: My
0: of this
1: reaction?
0: Next. Yeah, yeah, yeah.
1: Okay.
0: Okay, we're back and ready to try our next wine. And I said at the break, I'm like, Carmela, you're either going to love this bottle or you're going to hate it. And the first thing you said was...
1: Well, I feel like this is kind of mean, but it's a little try hard.
0: A little try hard.
1: I mean, it's just like, are they trying to sell the wine or the bottle?
0: See, I think this is like totally, they're trying to be lifestyle wine. Like, you know, the cool kids are drinking this wine.
1: I mean, it's fine. Look, it's fine. You know, it's A for fine. Effort. I mean, if you're going to try something different, why not?
0: Why not?
1: But I mean.
0: It's kind of this like kind of cut glass, it looks like.
1: Well, it's not cut glass.
0: No, but that's what it's kind of got the look of.
1: It has ridges all around it. Huh. And it's, yeah, I mean, it's kind of, it's very different than the other one. I don't mind it.
0: Okay,
1: I
0: well,
1: wouldn't buy it for the bottle. Let's say that.
0: Fair enough. Let's talk about it a little bit. This is the Fiuti di San Gregorio, San Greg Rosato. It's also from Campania, Italy, 2025 vintage, so very new. $25.97. So again, just a touch over the $25 at wine.com. 12.5% alcohol, 100% Aglianico. Vinius gave it a 91. But Carmela, let's talk about the color.
1: It's a little pinker.
0: Pink.
1: Yeah.
0: It's coral.
1: Again, this is the kind of blush here.
0: Yeah.
1: I mean,
0: you think this is more the other one was so light.
1: It was so light. So, I mean, I guess, you know, but this is a different look for sure. It's pinker. It looks a little artificial, actually.
0: Yeah, almost like they put like food dye in
1: it
0: or something.
1: Yeah, I mean, because it's
0: like, we got to make a pink wine.
1: Yeah, that's what they were saying. But it's nice. It's definitely, that's why I think maybe actually the bottle and the color, it just looks a little bit like.
0: Try hard. You think it's try hard?
1: That's so mean.
0: Okay, well, let's smell it and see what we think. I don't know, man. There's something weird on this.
1: It's a little like yeasty.
0: Funky. Yeah, yeasty.
1: It's a little bit like when you're making bread and you've got the yeast and the flour, I mean, the water kind of mixing up, getting bubbly.
0: Totally.
1: It has a little bit of that yeasty smell.
0: I fully agree.
1: What else are you smelling? What are you smelling, Mabel?
0: Yeah.
1: You're making me very nervous.
0: She's getting her pee-pee dance in.
1: Oh, boy.
0: You know, I'm not getting a lot else. I agree. It's totally yeasty. Maybe I'm getting a little bit of, like, fruit on it, but I can't.
1: You know what? It's a little bit like, there's a hint of, this is going to sound so weird, of a white grape.
0: Okay.
1: I don't know. That's a weird, I don't know if I've ever used that descriptor, but it kind of like of the peel of the, you know, grapes don't even smell like much, but kind of that grape peel smell.
0: Yeah. Otherwise, I'm not getting much. Oh, I feel like I'm maybe getting a little citrus, maybe, but what's like a funky citrus? Is there like a...
1: Well, grapefruit's a little funky.
0: Maybe it's a little grapefruit. Well, let's, I don't know what you think. Let's taste it and see what we think.
1: Okay.
0: Okay, it tastes better than it smells. Mm-hmm. And now that you said grapefruit...
1: It tastes a little bit like grapefruit.
0: No, you know, it totally... I shouldn't say no. You know what it tastes like? Hmm. Paloma. It tastes like a Paloma. It tastes like a Paloma.
1: It does. It does.
0: It's kind of got a lot of acid and a lot of almost alcohol kind of taste to it.
1: Yeah, it's almost like a little bit watered down Paloma.
0: Mm-hmm.
1: Like it doesn't have the tequila.
0: Yeah, so it's... I don't, it's a little harsh to me. Like, I know that they were trying to get this, like, aperitif kind of wine.
1: It's kind of tea-ish, too. It's kind of sticking in my mouth a little bit. Yeah.
0: It's kind of hurting my guts a little bit.
1: Ooh, really?
0: I think it's so acidic.
1: Yeah, it is. It is.
0: It's super acidic.
1: But that is funny. It really is like a Paloma.
0: Yeah.
1: And I wouldn't have a grapefruit just on any given day. I'm just not that girl. But... I do like a Paloma a lot.
0: We like Palomas.
1: But this is, if I got a Paloma that tasted like this, I would be like, you know what it is? It is one of those wine coolery type of tastes. That's the other thing. Like a wine cooler, or when they substitute a hard alcohol drink for wine. Like, yeah, they do a wine.
0: Like a Zima?
1: Yeah. This is kind of that taste.
0: I'm getting that acid at the end is like lime. Like lime juice, but like, you know, out of the squirt bottle.
1: Right. Oh my gosh. That's exactly what I was picturing when you said that.
0: So I don't know. What food would you have with this wine?
1: Well, I mean, you could do the same foods, but I think actually this might be good with something a little bit richer. I mean, even like a white pizza. Yeah. I feel like you kind of don't need, this is a little bit harsh. So I think you like, again, like pizza would be good with it.
0: Yeah, I maybe bready. I think you're right.
1: Focaccia.
0: Like, something with bread, but I'm just finding it hard.

0: because I'm not super enjoying it. I don't think it's horrible. I think if I was drinking it, I'd be okay with it. But I would definitely look for something else.
1: This is your second glass. That's what it would be. You don't want to have this on your first glass.
0: Yeah, you might be like, I'm not drinking anymore. But yeah, a five. I think it's a five. It's not terrible, but we definitely wouldn't buy it. So which one of these are you finishing tonight? I think that's easy.
1: We're going for numero uno.
0: That's right, the San Salvatore. Okay, Carmela, let's talk about the taste profiles expected from Aglianico Rosato, a.k.a. Rosé, so we can see if we nailed it.
1: Okay.
0: Now, I usually give like general. Here's what it tastes like in general, but because it really depends on the style the winemaker is going for, how they make their wine. So we're just going to dig into these specific wines. So the winery for San Salvatore says red fruit aromas on the nose, right? I said that. Mm-hmm. Hints of wild rose. I think I said
1: you
0: rose.
1: Did.
0: Violet and Mediterranean scrub. So they're getting like herbs.
1: Right.
0: Hmm. On the palate, this wine is elegant and expressive with excellent balance. I think so. Wine enthusiast says the nose opens up with aromas of strawberry lemonade, wild cherry, and mandarin blossom. Because
1: okay.
0: We got orange as well
1: right.
0: in the taste.
1: Mm-hmm.
0: Then turns salty.
1: That's okay.
0: Salt and citrus take over on the palate, even as undertones of riper strawberries and cherries create a mouthfeel that's simultaneously full, bouncy, and vibrant.
1: Bouncy. I like the strawberry lemonade.
0: Yeah.
1: Because I was getting that lemon sorbet, and mm-hmm. you were getting a lot of strawberry.
0: Red fruits.
1: Right.
0: Yeah, exactly.
1: So,
0: Okay, let's talk about the San Gregorio. The winery says clear pink with vibrant reflections. Floral nose. We didn't get floral. With notes of blood orange, hibiscus, and red berries. We didn't get that. Mm-hmm. Fresh and savory with notes of just picked red fruits and cherry nuances. I mean, it's almost like maybe we got a bad bottle. I'm not sure, but it didn't have red fruits to me. Vinia said, nuances of rose and nectarine meld with sweet spice. Pleasantly ripe in style, citrus enhanced for sure.
1: Okay.
0: Red berry fruits. So they're saying red berry fruits are fairly complicated by a stern mineral tinge. Well, it was definitely acidy. The mouth waters for more through the finish as hints of sour melon linger over a saline resonance.
1: Sour melon.
0: I think we were getting a lot of acidity. We weren't saying sour melon. I mean, we were getting grapefruit and Paloma. But salty is good. I actually did feel like that Paloma was a little salty.
1: Yeah, well, because you usually do have a little salt on the rim of a Paloma,
0: yeah.
1: I think, too.
0: Yeah, exactly. So what's the verdict on Aglianico Rosato, Carmela?
1: I'm so down. Like, I love a rosé. And that first bottle really, that was a great bottle. Like, I would drink that all day. Well, I shouldn't, but I would.
0: Yeah, I would drink it too. And
1: so I would like to explore more of these.
0: I think so too. And this is a great example of like, if you like a red wine, try the rosé of that wine.
1: Right.
0: And it's actually a good example of the fact that they can be very different. Like, we had two pretty different wines, mm-hmm. even though they were made from the same red wine grape. The winemakers were definitely going for like different vibes or whatever.
1: Mm-hmm.
0: And so I think, you know, it's definitely worth a try. And if you don't believe in rosé, find a rosé made from a red wine that you like and then tell us what you think.
1: Right.
0: Okay, now it's time to head over to our news desk so that we can cover our Wine in the News this week segment. Wine in the News this week. Our Wine in the News this week comes from Eric Dolan, writing for PsyPost. That's P-S-Y, Psy, like psychology post. And there are links to the article in the show notes as usual. But this one, Carmela, is awesome. The article is called People with Higher IQ Scores Tend to Know More About Wine, Study Finds.
1: Oh, boy.
0: I mean, come on.
1: Just, you know, patting yourself on the back.
0: A little bit.
1: It's okay. You should.
0: And you can hear the sirens. And also the people who listen to our podcast.
1: Nice,
0: right?
1: Of course.
0: Right. So a new study out of Saarland University and the University of Edinburgh is built around something researchers called the G-Nexus. I don't know what that is.
1: Oh, wow.
0: But it's basically the idea that raw intelligence works like an engine for learning almost anything, even things you don't need to know for your work or for school, like wine. Unless you work in wine or you're studying it. Now, to prove this is real, the researchers picked wine as their test case because wine is complicated. There's a specific grape vocabulary. There are regional and national laws. There's chemistry in it and even taxonomy. And so, unlike school or your job, nobody grades you or pays you for your knowledge. It's just complex knowledge that if you know it, it's generally because you want to know it, right, Carmela?
1: That's right.
0: And that's why you're still here and listening to our podcast right now.
1: Mm.
0: The researchers tested five

0: 625 people, gave everyone a standard IQ test, and then a 68-question wine exam built from the same material used for the WSET certification, and the results held up in a way that apparently surprised even the researchers. Higher IQ predicted more wine knowledge and stayed true even after accounting for whether someone worked in the wine industry or just really liked wine. So the study also uncovered that structure and obligation seem to be what teaches you something, not just that you enjoy something. So one of the researchers put it like this. He said, the pleasurable route adds to your knowledge, but the structured route multiplies it. And that fits what a lot of wine nerds like us do, because we love wine, and that love of wine makes us want to learn more about it so we can appreciate it more. And learning and retaining requires some sort of structured path, like, I don't know, creating a podcast. So again, that's probably why you're listening to our podcast and why we think all of you out there in listening land are geniuses.
1: Of course.
0: Exactly. The researchers did say that you cannot necessarily determine someone's IQ based on their wine knowledge at a dinner party.
1: Shoot.
0: And that nothing in the study says smarter people have better or more discerning palates, but whatever.
1: Right.
0: We think wine people like you guys out there, frankly, you're just smarter.
1: I mean, yeah.
0: But Carmela, does that track what you think about people like your dad and me?
1: Oh my gosh.
0: Are like wine nerds? What do you think? What do you think?
1: Yes,
0: what do you think?
1: I do. I mean, I absolutely. The smartest people I know a lot about wine.
0: Yeah. But not all the smart people you know. Some of the smart people you know don't know anything about wine.
1: Well, but the smartest people I know a lot about wine.
0: Okay. I buy that.
1: I'm getting some brownie points.
0: Thanks. I appreciate it. Okay, Carmela, just one listener shout out. Hey, people, we need more shout outs. George reached out via email. George, he reached out to us to do a little disclaimer on our Finger Lakes wine episode because he was like, he wasn't exactly sure where we got the information on the number of wineries or the tons of grapes that they made. So you know what? We're always happy to be corrected. Thanks, George, for reaching out. Mm-hmm. If you go to that episode, we did make a little update. George is actually a researcher of wine from the Finger Lakes.
1: He's one of the smart ones.
0: Yeah, see? And so we're like, especially if you're an expert, you can tell us what's what.
1: Mm.
0: Okay, wine's coming up in future episodes in case you want. I like that you just said, Wine's coming up in future episodes in case you want to drink along with us. We're going to do Gamay. We're going to do decoy wines. We're going to do Loire Cremant. And I think in our next episode, we're going to do British Bubbly.
1: Oh.
0: Yeah.
1: Love it.
0: You didn't know they made bubbly in Britain, did
1: you? No, but I will drink a bubbly from anywhere.
0: That's true. You can always go to our show notes to find the links, the exact wines, etc. So you can drink along with us. And we love that. We love to hear what you think when you drink along with us. But thank you for listening to us and supporting our show. But it's time to go. Remember, we buy all of our own wine and we do all of the writing and recording and editing to bring you a show every week because we love to do it. 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But with that, we're going to sign off. So thank you once again. We'll see you next time. And as we like to say, life is short, so stop drinking wine. Ciao, ciao.
1: Bye-bye.
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2: 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Our theme for the program today is Zambia. It's a landlocked country in southern Central Africa that borders Democratic Republic of Congo and Tanzania on the north, Angola to the west, Malawi to the east, and Mozambique and Zimbabwe to the south, and a tiny sliver of Namibia and a dot of Botswana also on the southern border. This sets the possibility for musical interchange and influence with these border countries, but Zambian musicians draw first and foremost on their own musical traditions. We'll begin with a song from Nashel Pichin Kazembe, who spent much of his early musical career in Kenya, and in many of his recordings for Zambia, used the Congolese group Super Mazembe as his backing band.

That was Teddy Chilambe, who comes from northern Zambia, and throughout his musical career, he was a worker in the large copper mines located very close to the Congolese border. Before that, it was National Pichin Kazembe's Ndiwa Munobe. African Airwaves from KBFG 107.3 FM. Doug with you. Next, you can hear a couple of songs based on traditional music in Zambia, first from Amayenge and then Shalamwambe.

Music from Zambia on this edition of African Airwaves. That was the group Shalamwambe with the song Chiangolo Ngolo. And first in that set, Amayenge's Chibuyu Buyu. Amayenge, by the way, came to tour the USA in the 1990s and made the Pacific Northwest their base of operations, staying with band leader Chris Chali's sister Marjorie Funka at her Whidbey Island home. Now, here's a group from Western Zambia called Julizia Band.

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Our next song comes from 1986 in Bemba language. It's the Black Power Band.

That was Peter Kalumba Chisala, the song Sunge Iliache, Keep a Secret, with a rhythm similar to the great Super Mazembe version of Shoriako. And before that, sounding very much in production quality and style like the Tanzanian band International Orchestra Safari Sound, we heard Black Power Band and the song Imisango Yaba Chairman, Behavior of the Chairman. Our next song has a much different feel. It's from the Mulimena Boys, 107.3 KBFG African Airwaves.

Zambian music, the focus of African Airwaves today. That last one, something a little more recent, recorded in 2006. That was Brian Chilala and Ngoma Zasu, Chitinti. Before that was the Mulimena Boys and Navuluka. I'm Doug Patterson. 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

Welcome to another edition of JJ's Radio Show. I am your host, JJ. This is episode number 71. If you'd like to see the complete playlist, head on over to jjsradioshow.wordpress.com, where you will find the playlist for episode 71, as well as all the other previous episodes of this particular program. What a time to be alive. All right, folks, we heard a bunch of music, and I'm going to tell you what it was. And I'm going to trip over a bunch of these names for reasons that will become clear in just a little bit. Last tune we heard was by Ed Bruce, 97 More to Go. If you've never been to a Turkish prison, well, I think that song was about an American one, so it doesn't really matter. Before that, Henri Texler. That's a hard one to say. It just seems kind of funny because for something like Henri, and the last name is Taxler. Which, I don't know why I said it like that. Nonetheless, Henri was a famous French bass player. That song was Le Labas, which, you figured out. For that, Fappy Laffertine. It's apparently a real name. Go figure. Nothing against any of you Fappies or Laffertines who happen to be listening. In fact, I appreciate you listening. You gotta admit, funny name. Fleur de Lavande. Sure I mispronounced that, but what are you gonna do? Hire someone who can pronounce people? At this pay grade? Ain't gonna happen, my friend. Gus Visser. Ahead of that, Daphne. Now I can pronounce Daphne just fine. Gus Visser, maybe not so much, but you can't win them all. Joseph Spence started out our set with a little We Shall Be Happy, and I'm happy to be here with you for episode 71 of JJ's Radio Show. A lot of music coming up, including tunes from Barbara and Ernie, Truck, The 18th Day of May, The Shifters, and many more. But right now, how about a little Elaine Delmar for the kids? Sneaking up on you.

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3: 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If it weren't for JJ's radio show, I would never have met my third wife. Thank you, JJ.

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Not that you went anywhere. I mean, you were listening, right? Anyhow, I'm JJ, and this is episode number 71. 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We just heard from Barbara and Ernie. Their surnames are unknown, but the title of that tune was Searching the Circle. Carlos Dafe ahead of that. Oh, am I saying that right? D-A-F-E. The song title's in Spanish. One of these words is giving me a problem. Do I butcher the language or do I remain silent? In this case, I think I'm going to remain silent, but again, if you'd like to see the title, jjsradioshow.wordpress.com and click on the playlist for episode number 71. Marion McPartland ahead of that. Cover of the old chestnut, Love for Sale. The Shifters. Shifting us a tune called Ghost. And our set began with Elaine Delmar, Sneaking Up on You. You know what's sneaking up on me? The end of the first hour of this radio program. Still got a few songs left to go. And then after that, we're going to have a whole nother hour of this program. It's something special. You might want to call your neighbors, tell them that they're missing out on all this. Maybe go ahead, wake up grandma, throw a glass of water in her face, and hey, get up. You've slept long enough. You can sleep when you're dead. She's going to do that. I don't mean she's going to sleep when she's dead. I just mean she's going to die. Like, you know, we all eventually will. I know your grandma's special, but let's face it, she ain't that special. Here's Serge Gainsbourg.

0: 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This is episode number 71. 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We just ended the first hour of episode 71. First hour of a two-hour program. So that's right. This is only the halfway point. So much more to come. But in the meantime, I'll tell you what we just heard. That last tune was by the 18th day of May. And if you think that name is a mouthful, wait till you hear the title of the tune. Monday Morning's No Good Coming Down. Will Kris Kristofferson sue? Doubtful. I mean, that song's like about close to 50 years old by now. If he had sued, we'd all know about it by now. We'd tell our grandkids and everything. Those of us who have grandkids, that is. I don't, but, you know, if you do, well, I'm sure that's super. Congratulations on that. Anyway, High Tide before that. Walking Down Their Outlook. It's a psychedelic tune, so that title doesn't have to make much sense. Thus, it's called Walking Down Their Outlook. Very deep. We're expanding minds here over at JJ's Radio Show without the use of illicit chemicals. Just obscure garage rock songs, I guess. Speaking of which, before that, how'd you like that? That was Truck. Truck with a K, and I know that all trucks are spelled with a K, but this band foregoes the C. T-R-U-K. Truck. An early 70s band that released one album and disappeared, but apparently that album is very beloved by a small group of people. The tune was called Five Is Together. I think Pearl Jam ripped that off back in the Versus days, but I could be wrong. Shout out to Pearl Jam, by the way, as this show is produced in Seattle. They live in Seattle, and who knows? Mike McCready could be listening right now. Mike, if you're out there, I don't know, hi, I guess? I don't know. Serge Gainsbourg started off our set with En Mélodie. And, all right, that does it. Tell you what, we're going to take a break for some station identification. See you on the other side with more of JJ's Radio Show.
1: Hello, Americans. This is Paul Harvey. Stand by for news. On Cullendon Lane, Jacksonville, Florida, Chuck Buick finally gave up. Chuck enjoys marijuana, so he decided to accept Paul Harvey's suggestion. He gave up. He went to the phone. He called me. 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I want you to hear this carefully because you're thinking about a Valentine's Day present for somebody you love very much. Quote, my marijuana bong arrived Saturday, and after I opened the box, I was in shock. 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

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We just heard a tune from Blair. That's it. Just plain old Blair. Performer with a mononym. You know, like Jughead from the Archies. Tune was called Nightlife. I'd like to see the Archies do that tune. Just kidding. Archie OD'd back in 2012. No point in getting that band back together. He didn't OD on heroin, though, because, you know, that's just cliche. Can't tell you what he OD'd on, though. It's that disturbing. Anyhow, before Blair, we heard Defunix, All I Want, featuring Elias, another performer with a mononym. How about that? Hank Levy ahead of that. Tune, of course, was Whiplash from the soundtrack of the film of the same name. And if you think I'm going to make some joke about it not being my tempo, come on, this ain't 2015 anymore. Those jokes, I mean, they were stale back then. I'm no J.K. Simmons. I mean, I'm bald, but you know, there's more to that guy than being bald. You know, he's got an Oscar. I've got this microphone. Man, I want an Oscar. What would I win an Oscar for, though? I'm not like, they don't cast me in movies. I'm not an actor. Can't compose a tune. I doubt I could even be a good key grip. Hollywood's loss, your gain. Anyhow, Gail Costa. Gail Costa started off our set of music with a little tune called Relance. Relance? It's spelled R-E-L-A-N-C-E. All right, you figure it out. I am JJ, and I've got a whole bunch more music to play for you. In this hour, we're going to hear tunes from Calexico, Motez, Nina Simone, Mason Williams, and so many more. Right now, though, here's a tune from Black Moth Super Rainbow. It's called Don't You Want to Be in a Cult?

the subject it covers. That last song was probably written around the 70s in an old chicken shack in the United States of America somewhere. In protest of the Vietnam War, no doubt. Here's a 60s song by

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2: 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I am Encarnacion, and I hope to see you there.

This is Officer Nigel Goodtime. You have the right to remain silent. You also have the right to talk. I'm not much of an officer. 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

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You know who we just heard from? That's right, Nina Simone. Like you needed me to tell you that. And if you needed me to tell you that, why haven't you been listening to Nina Simone sooner? Ah, I know why. Because I just played her a few minutes ago. Totally airtight excuse. I gotcha. Real Real was the name of the Nina Simone Simone song. Sorry, just sounds kind of weird to say Real Real. That's my problem. Paul Curry ahead of that, covering a little Nat King Cole, Route 66, as my dad would call it. Route 66, like the rest of us would call it. Calexico, that was another cover, covering the old band Love. A live track, that was Alone Again Or. Mason Williams before that, an acoustic version of his most famous composition, Classical Gas. And Black Moth Super Rainbow kicking off that set with a beautiful haunting instrumental titled Don't You Want to Be in a Cult? Hey, if this show is a cult, I'm the worst cult leader of all time. Because, you know, I don't have that many followers. But hey, tell your friends, JJ's Radio Show. It's not the worst thing you could put in your ears. That would be, probably a steak knife for starters. Then you could just any other object like that. Way down on the list is my radio show. Very SFE. That's safe for ears. All right, enough babbling. I only got time to play about four more songs here, so I'm going to make it count. Here's Earl Hooker. This is a Sam and Dave cover. Hold on, I'm coming.

This has been episode 71 of JJ's Radio Show. I want to thank you for listening. If you'd like to see the entire playlist, go on over to jjsradioshow.wordpress.com and click on the playlist for episode number 71. We just heard Zeke. That's spelled X-I-Q-U-E, and then repeat those five letters with a hyphen in between. Yeah, that's how they do it. Siri Emma was the name of the tune. Glass Animals before that, Life Itself. And we also, you know what, we also heard some Motez. That's right, the song is called Get It Done, featuring an appearance by Scruffizer. And if you don't know who Scruffizer is, that makes two of us, my friend. Earl Hooker kicked off that set with a little Hold On, I'm Coming. Love his take on that old Sam and Dave favorite. It almost sounds a little futuristic, except it was recorded many, many, many years ago. Kind of more of a retro-futuristic sound, once you think about it. Not so much futuristic, but you know, retro-futuristic. Much like my man Chuck Mangione behind me. And of course, that means the show is over. I gotta go. See you next time for episode number 72 of JJ's Radio Show.

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I'm Eric Moose. 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That's the Tradewind Show, bringing you music from the islands. Welcome to the Tradewind Show. Music from the 50th state. I'm your host, Eric Moose. Behind me, Gabi Pahinui. Hi'ilawe from 1947, and then we're going to hear another version from 1972 by Gabi. Enjoy.

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1: That was Sudden Rush and Uncle Gabe Pahinui with yet a third version of Ilawe. This is going to be all Gabe Pahinui this half hour of the Trade Wind Show. Here he is doing Kawaiki.

Oh, if you like Hawaiian music, you've got to know Gabi Pahinui. That was Leahi, the festive crowd at the mouth of the harbor. Love that song. We do it in our own band. Gabi Pahinui was born in 1921, April 22nd, and fundamental to an appreciation of Hawaiian music. The Hawaiian Renaissance of the 1970s launched a cultural reawakening of all things Hawaiian. Gabi played a very important part in the rise of this Hawaiian cultural renaissance. First, there were the albums recorded through the 1960s with the enormously popular and influential Sons of Hawaii, which he started with ukulele virtuoso Eddie Kamai. Their self-titled debut album, Music of Old Hawaii and Folk Music of Hawaii, are phenomenal. Gabi Pahinui is going to see us out of this segment of the Tradewind Show, Music from the 50th State, with Ki Ho Alu. Thanks for listening. I'm your host, Eric Moose. Hope all your breezes are fair. Gabi Pahinui, honored in this half of the Tradewind Show. Aloha.

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Here's Ledward Ka'apana and friends, Waltz of the Wind.

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A couple from Alkyola, one behind me, Bali High, and next up is Song of the Islands. Can't go wrong with Al.

Brought a wall to there, church in an old Hawaiian town. Now here's Don Ho and the Ali'is, the windward side of the island.

Don. Well, that about does it for another edition of the Trade Wind Show, music from the 50th state. Ikolu is going to see us out with My Island Home, Maui. Thanks for being with us.

0: 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Tool Library is open Friday afternoons from 3 to 5 and Saturday mornings from 9 to 1. Stop by for a cup of coffee, some kind of a sharp tool, and a joke or two. Yeah, on Dayton Avenue at the downhill side of the Finney Neighborhood Association. 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

Hi there, and welcome to 45 RPM, music of the 40s and 50s. I'm Sam Waldron. Today our spotlight is on the career and the music of Peggy Lee. She started during the Depression by singing on local radio stations in North Dakota and developed into a singer and songwriter whose voice and words were known all over the world. We'll hear 16 of her recordings today, including some you probably know and some you might not have heard before. Here's the very first recording she ever made as the girl singer in the band of Benny Goodman. It's called Elmer's Tune.

Peggy Lee and her very first recording, Elmer's Tune. In that same year, 1941, Lee and Benny Goodman's band scored another hit record with a cover of a popular song called Blues in the Night.

I'm Sam Waldron. You're listening to 45 RPM Music of the 40s and 50s, and today we're focused on Peggy Lee. We just heard her first number one Billboard hit, Somebody Else Has Taken My Place. She was born in 1920 in Jamestown, North Dakota, and named Norma Dolores Eggstrom. Her father worked for a railroad, and the family lived in the upper level of a train station in a small town where she graduated from high school. That train station is now a museum, by the way, partly dedicated to Peggy Lee. Even before she finished school, she sang on several local radio stations. In one case, she had her own 15-minute program every Saturday. This was in the middle of the Depression, and that program's sponsor was a restaurant, which paid its young singer in food instead of cash. A few months after she graduated from high school, she got a singing gig for a radio station in Fargo, and at the age of 17, she suddenly had the attention of the largest radio audience in the state, and a new on-the-air name, Peggy Lee. Now here's a recording that Lee made when she was working with Benny Goodman, a 1942 hit that helped make her famous.

Why don't you do right like some other men do and get me some money? That sounds pretty reasonable to me. When that came out in 1943, Peggy Lee was in her early 20s and working for Benny Goodman. He had a rule for everybody who worked for him, no getting cozy with his so-called girl singer. However, Lee fell in love with one of Goodman's musicians, a guitarist named David Barber. The two of them got married, Barber was fired, and Lee quit. She was ready to settle into the role of full-time housewife and mother, but musicians kept making lucrative offers if she would just come to work for them, and her husband told her she just had too much talent to stay home. So she signed on with Capitol Records, where she recorded this next song called Baby, Don't Be Mad at Me, with the backing of her husband's orchestra. Take that, Benny Goodman.

Peggy Lee and Somebody Loves Me, a show tune written by George Gershwin back in 1924. Lee sang that song as part of a 1955 movie called Pete Kelly's Blues, in which she was nominated for an Academy Award for playing an alcoholic blues singer. Back in the late 1940s, Lee and her husband Dave Barber collaborated as songwriters and came up with a lively song with a bright outlook, a top 20 Billboard hit called It's a Good Day.

Peggy Lee and her hit record, It's a Good Day. In 1948, Lee and her husband went on vacation in Mexico. While they were soaking up some sunshine, they wrote a novelty song called Mañana. That record became the biggest hit of Peggy Lee's career, spending 9 weeks at number one on the Billboard bestsellers chart. Lee was criticized at the time for making fun of Latin culture, and that seems to me like a valid interpretation. But in her autobiography, Lee claimed that was never their intention. Give this a listen and see what you think.

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My mother thinks I'm lazy, and maybe she is right. I'll go to work mañana, but I gotta sleep tonight.

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0: Peggy Lee and her biggest number one hit ever, Mañana. That record sold more than 1 million copies, and Billboard magazine named it the top disc jockey record of the year. In the second half of today's show, we'll hear Peggy Lee singing jazz, western, and some soft and sweet love songs.
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0: I'm Sam Waldron. Our theme today on 45 RPM is Peggy Lee. I mentioned earlier that she starred in a 1955 movie called Pete Kelly's Blues. The cast also included Jack Webb, Lee Marvin, Ella Fitzgerald, and Jane Mansfield. Here's a song from that movie soundtrack that I liked, and naturally I assume you will too. This is called Sugar.

Peggy Lee from 1955, and Sugar. Lee's film career was not limited to two movies. She co-wrote all the songs in the Walt Disney movie Lady and the Tramp and provided the speaking and singing voices of several characters, a human named Darling, a dog named Peg, and two Siamese cats. Many female singers back then were in the habit of belting out their songs with all the lung power they had. But when she was just 20 years old, Peggy Lee adopted a soft, sultry style when she was singing at a nightclub in Palm Springs. As she described the situation in her autobiography, the customers were loud, and when she tried to sing with more volume, those customers just got louder. "I knew I couldn't sing over them," she wrote, "so I decided to sing under them. The more noise they made, the softer I sang." When the customers started realizing they couldn't hear her, they started looking at her, and then they started to listen. I'm going to play two love songs that Peggy Lee recorded that show off this really soft style. First, "Oh, You Crazy Moon."

Peggy Lee's very distinctive recording of Oh, You Crazy Moon. And now here's another example of her soft, sultry vocal style. This song was written in 1937 by Jerome Kern, with lyrics by Oscar Hammerstein II.

The Folks Who Live on the Hill, showing off Peggy Lee's soft, sultry singing style. That song, by the way, was recorded for an album that was arranged by Nelson Riddle and conducted by none other than Frank Sinatra. You're listening to 45 RPM, music of the 40s and 50s. I'm Sam Waldron, and our show today is focused on Peggy Lee. Lee recorded her very first album in 1953, a 10-inch LP released by Decca Records. The title track of that album was called Black Coffee. This is a slow, sultry blues number about a woman who's stuck at home, living on nicotine instead of love.

Peggy Lee, showing off her versatility with a Western song, Riders in the Sky, which was very popular in the late 1940s. And now it's time for Lee's signature song, recorded in 1958 with some new lyrics she wrote about Captain Smith and Pocahontas. Of course, I'm talking about Fever, and it shows off her own original minimalist arrangement. In the 3 minutes and 19 seconds of this recording, you don't hear an orchestra, you don't hear a band, or a chorus. All it takes to set this music on fire are a bass, a drummer, some snapping fingers, and Peggy Lee.

0: Oh, what a lovely way to burn. Peggy Lee and her big hit, Fever. Well, despite all her professional success, Lee's life was not easy. By all accounts, she was an alcoholic, a heavy smoker, a binge eater, and addicted to prescription drugs. Her marriage to Dave Barber lasted only 8 years, and none of her other three marriages lasted for long. Still, Peggy Lee left us with a wonderful library of recorded music. Here's one more example. She recorded this by alternately talking and singing about the life that she had led. It's called, Is That All There Is?
1: I remember when I was a little girl, our house caught on fire. I'll never forget the look on my father's face as he gathered me up in his arms and raced to the burning building out on the pavement. And I stood there, shivering in my pajamas, and watched the whole world go up in flames. And when it was all over, I said to myself, is that all there is to a fire?

the feeling that something was missing. I don't know what, but when it was all over, I said to myself, is that all there is to the circus? Is that all there is?

Then I fell in love with the most wonderful boy in the world. We'd take long walks down by the river, or just sit for hours gazing into each other's eyes. We were so very much in love. And then one day, he went away, and I thought I'd die, but I didn't. And when I didn't, I said to myself, is that all there is to life?

I know what you must be saying to yourselves. If that's the way she feels about it, why doesn't she just end it all? Oh no, not me. I'm not ready for that final disappointment. 'Cause I know, just as well as I'm standing here talking to you, that when that final moment comes and I'm breathing my last breath, I'll be saying to myself,

Is that all there is? For Peggy Lee, the answer at that point was no. There was more. She recorded that song in 1969, and it won a Grammy that year for Best Contemporary Performance. Peggy Lee continued to perform into the 1990s, even when her health required her to use a wheelchair. She won a Grammy Lifetime Achievement Award in 1995 and died of a heart attack in 2002 at the age of 81. Unfortunately for us, that really is all there is for our show today. I'm Sam Waldron, and from all of us here at 45 RPM, here's wishing you a good day, a good week, and so long for now.

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